0: field dug up in Malky Island. Oh. And this is a very old, very famous canoe with a name. And the museum and the people in Rarotonga spent a lot of time negotiating, but it's there at our museum hanging on the wall in the basement. And I've seen it.
1: Oh.
0: Great fun getting that from the Cook Islands to our museum.
2: Yeah, of course.
0: Another what great canoe is the Henley canoe. Mm. Never heard of the Henley canoe? No,
1: no.
0: Okay. We should be. It was found in the swamp in Henley, and it's very old, mm-hmm. and it's an outrigger canoe. Now, it went originally to the Dominion Museum in Wellington, mm. and over a number of years I came across letters between Otago and Wellington saying, we want the canoe, we love to get that canoe, we want it, we desperately want it, it should be down here, it came from Otago. And eventually they put together a package of material from the Wellington region and the Wairarapa and as far as Taranaki, but there were about 6 or 8 really valuable, good items went to Wellington and the canoe came back. So it's in our museum now for study.
1: Oh,
2: that's fascinating.
0: It's really
2: got the bargaining process that would have been necessary, right? Because you're dealing with so many, like, I don't want to say egos necessarily, but like the museum higher ups would be like, no, this is ours. We wish to retain this. What can you offer?
0: Yes, exactly. There was a lot of bargaining and went on over that one.
2: Yeah. Oh, my goodness, God.
0: But there's other fascinating things like the skull box that was found in the Taree Gorge in a little cave.
1: Ooh.
0: And together with some material and other bones, and that skull box came to the museum it was in pieces. It had been obviously all the tyings and the corners of the box. But then it was who owned it? Where should it go?
1: Mm-hmm.
0: And it finished up in the Maori court. And the judgment was that it belonged to a tribe of Maori in the North Island, probably, but that should be retained in the Otago Museum in perpetuity for safety.
2: Oh, wow.
0: Now, the pattern on that skull box is on our 10-cent coin.
2: Really?
0: That Maori motif on the 10-cent coin.
1: Wow.
0: Yeah.
2: Oh my God!
1: And I think that has been returned. That.
0: Do you think it's left now? I went looking for it and couldn't find it, so I guess it has been.
1: I believe that would have been repatriated at this point, but
2: that makes sense.
1: I'll need to double check that.
2: Yes, no, we stake no claim for 100% accuracy. Goodness. Well, I mean, we've Gareth, who runs the archive project for us, must be absolutely thrilled to have you on board.
0: Well, he does. He comes in most Wednesday and we chat about what's going on.
1: Mm,
0: and,
1: great.
0: So he likes it.
1: Yeah,
0: we're getting there. It's a long, slow process.
1: Yeah.
0: We're just starting to try doing Epifine Reader to read the letters. Of course, they don't do anything on the cursive ones.
1: Mm-hmm.
0: But I find that the time it takes to edit, correct all the spelling takes longer than it does to actually read the letter yourself and trace it.
1: Yeah.
0: It's tricky.
1: I agree. I've used some automatic transcription programs, and they're not very good they're horrible with a Kiwi accent, and they're even worse about Te Reo.
2: Agreed. I mean, I work at the ODT as well, and when we do our 100 years column, which is quite popular, we have to go through the archives, and my goodness gracious, when it comes to me to edit what's been taken out of the old newspapers, the amount of mistakes that come in, just completely missing letters, and just and so you have to reconstruct the sentence, as you say, and it takes so much time. But it sounds like you've got what you do down to an absolute science, Tim.
0: It is pretty much. You get a feel through your head. Sometimes you go through the letter and do it in sections. It's sort of a letter that seems to be about 4 different subjects, and then you've got to precise each subject and make sure you get important names of people, important names of objects, museums, any transfers, where they're going and what they were. And
1: kind of the keywords that'll help
0: the
1: people
0: keywords,
1: with searching.
0: Yeah. But it's not like, you know, you see the medical journal keywords.

0: which are actual words. Individual. These are more little paragraphs, conversations.
1: Yeah.
2: Mm. Mm. Oh, fascinating. I have one question I always ask people who come in, which is, do you have a favourite item or items at the museum that truly inspire something within you when you see them, or something that you was really stuck in your mind all these years that you've seen?
0: I think the Easter Island statue sits outside the Pacific, or was sitting outside the Pacific, thing sends shivers up my spine. It's one of the very few in the world outside of the Easter Islands, and that, of course, was collected and paid for by Willie Fells. And of course, Willie Fells comes up so often. The things that he collected, like most of our Egyptian collection, the pottery from the Middle East, fabulous stuff, absolutely amazing. I mean, wow. I don't know if you know the large amphora. It's about
2: 30
0: inches high.
2: Is it on display?
0: It's on display.
2: I do know the
0: 128 pound that cost him in the 1930s.
1: A lot of money.
2: Goodness.
0: One of the other interesting things was, I remember a letter or a series of letters about six pre-dynastic Egyptian pottery pieces that came from the Athens Museum, and the Egyptian Museum in Cairo. £1.50 they cost, and 50. Or 5 shillings postage to New Zealand. And they're there. They're sitting. This group sitting on the wall in the Egyptian section. Great
2: fascinating.
0: Fun.
2: Fascinating. Yeah. Great. Hey, well, Tim, thank you so much for coming in and speaking to us. And on behalf of all the friends and anyone who enjoys the museum, thank you so much for all your work in the archives project as well. And you know, it's just been so great. You've had so many stories. So thank you so much.
0: Thank you. It's been great sharing them.
1: Thank you. Wasn't that interesting? It's good to be a friend. To join, volunteer, or donate, go to the Friends of Tuhura social media or visit the Otago Museum website. 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
2: Kia ora, e te whanau. Welcome to the AA Live radio show. This is a show and podcast that explores the ideas behind a way of recovery through the program of Alcoholics Anonymous. My name is Sue. I'm back. And thank you all for tuning in this evening on the 28th of April. Hey, tonight we've got the theme of the program is common ground. And I sort of thought about that before we walked into the studio, because it's a special program tonight, because we're exploring the relationship of recovery between the program of Alcoholics Anonymous and that one of the Al-Anon program. Often we look at recovery as a solitary path, a journey taken by the individual seeking sobriety. But for those of us living in the wake of alcoholism, we know that the family is an ecosystem. Where one part shifts, the whole system can undergo a rupture or a series of cracks and fissures. And so in the rooms of Alcoholics Anonymous, the focus is on the first step of admitting powerlessness over alcohol. And also in the rooms of Al-Anon, there is a parallel, I should watch out for that word, mirror, admitting powerlessness over the alcoholic. While these two programs have different primary purposes, they do share a singular powerful foundation in the 12 steps. And for this unique twinning, if you like, joining myself in the studio this evening, I'd like to extend a great welcome to our guest, Craig and Katrina. Hi.
3: Hi, Sue. Thanks for having us.
2: Yes. This is a first off for the AA Live program, having Al-Anon in with AA. So it's a great privilege, and it's a bit of an experiment. But let's see where we go with this. It should be really compelling. So how are you both? You've come in. I know that you're off out to your other place this evening.
3: Yeah, just busy lives, and like everybody, and it's a challenging environment out there at the moment. So we're navigating all those things that everybody else is probably navigating, and we've got grown children that have just finished school and starting university and careers and things like that. So yeah, it's just the daily. We're into the daily grind. Yeah.
4: Yeah, just keeping mentally well, mind, body and spirit, basically, yeah. using the tools that we have.
2: That's right. So you've got, how many kids do you have together?
4: We have four.
2: Four children. Well, not children, it sounds like they're young adults.
4: Yeah. We have, our eldest is 22 and our second son, he is turning 21 this year, and we have twins who are 18. Yeah, so all left school now, all sort of like taking their next phase of life steps. So that's an interesting journey, standing back and observing that. So,
2: and also for yourselves together and individually, no doubt, as well.
3: Yeah, absolutely. We might explore that a bit more. But yeah, working together as a partnership, Katrina and I, and navigating all those things that bringing up young adults as they take their steps out into the world, given their experience as little children with

0: what happened with my journey, and just watching them as they navigate those challenges themselves, you know, and what they have to face. So it's an interesting time. Yeah.
1: We're certainly better equipped thanks to the 12-step programs.
2: Right. And now we go, typically in our program, we go on to a daily reflection to sort of set up ourselves up. But I thought this time, to keep it sort of as a collab, if you like, and for relevancy, I've pulled out a piece from the Courage to Change publication, and that's the One Day at a Time Al-Anon edition. Is that right, Katrina?
1: Yeah, okay.
2: I've got it right there. And I've even got in brackets because I'm such a nerd, and that's published in 1992, Courage to Change. Would one of you like to read it? Or is it too much of a...
1: Yeah, I can read it.
2: That'll be really great, actually. That'd
1: so
2: be cool.
1: Just in Al-Anon, we have various little booklets of daily readings. So they've, you know, a reading for every day of the year. So, yeah, this is one of the booklets, Courage to Change, and it's of my experience around this particular area. It's something that we read at most meetings. Yeah, we hook into perhaps what someone's feeling for the day, or even the daily reading itself, or and then sort of go to that particular reading that we can then break down and work on from there. So yeah, but this is today's one.
2: This is today, 28th of April.
1: Awesome.
2: Yes.
1: Okay. So sometimes the things we consider our greatest weaknesses prove to be our greatest strengths. They provide us with opportunities for growth that we would have never had otherwise. All my life, I prayed for courage, but it was through my shyness that I learned that courage was already available to me. I was hesitant about sharing in meetings, afraid I would be ridiculed. I sat in the back and I kept my secrets to myself. Still, I heard my own story so often that I began to lose my fear. Calling upon a reverse of courage I didn't know existed, I managed to approach some members who seemed to have similar experiences. In time, I had spoken with so many people one-on-one that sharing in a group became possible, even comfortable. If my fear had simply been removed, I might never have known that I am capable of acting on my own behalf. I didn't need enough strength to get up in front of a room full of strangers. I only needed enough to keep me taking tiny steps. I had exactly enough strength and courage to reach my goal. Yeah.
2: Yeah.
1: So, yeah, exactly that. takes me back to my first couple of meetings where all these people seemed to have managed to gain some serenity back in their lives, and they were strong and they were able to talk about all sorts of things without breaking down. And another experienced old-timer had said to me, just listen, just sit and listen. And one day you'll find the courage to then share your story and, you know, we can help you through that. So that's pretty much basically what happened, you know, sitting and listening, because you sort of feel like an alien and that no one really gets you or no one will ever understand your story. but the moment you walk into the rooms, you're like, geez, that's me, you know, wow. And they're talking about it openly. So instantly you create this bond with these people that they're strangers, but they're like your best friends. And they become your tribe because they get you. Yeah.
2: And, of course, I'd imagine, well, I know it's true, that some of them would be like yourselves, you're in a relationship where other people would be maybe their daughter or son. Is suffering from or has the disease of alcoholism, or all sorts of reasons.
1: Definitely all sorts of relationships. I have known of, you know, some members who their mother and father are sober, but one of their parents, like so, their parents, so the member's grandparent, was an alcoholic. And of course, the child of that alcoholic is being brought up with alcoholism, and then that's then been handed down to the next generation. So it is a generational thing, and so that's a real eye opener.

0: as well, that it's that long away, but it has so much impact in people's lives.
1: There's traits and behaviours.
0: Absolutely.
1: Ways of reacting to things.
0: Yes.
1: Ways of dealing with stresses or good times.
0: Yes.
1: You know, it can be sort of polar opposite too.
2: Yeah.
0: Yes. Yeah. Absolutely. So, so definitely all types of relationships. I mean, they sort of mentioned that for, you know, every alcoholic potentially affects up to 15 others, you know, impacts up to 15 other lives. It wanes out a long way.
1: Yeah, I'm just thinking while you're saying that, and I've just, you know, when you double think, and I'm thinking about the people in my life that have been.
0: Yeah, part well, of even that for well. You know, Craig and I, you think it's just us, but you know, my dad was an alcoholic, and we sort of lived through once were warriors type life, if you like. Still plenty of love, thank goodness. But, you know, divorce and all the rest of it, beatings. And so now, like, and then I married an alcoholic. and thankfully for the program and trying to live the 12 steps on a daily, hour-by-hour basis, we have been able to make some changes. But, you know, we know that our children have definitely been affected by my behaviours through having to live with alcoholics and by
2: my behaviours being an alcoholic. Yeah.
0: Yeah.
1: And from what I understand, Craig, because we've known each other in the rooms, and I can say that, and that did you, okay, if we wind this back a bit, how do I say this? Did you know that Craig had a problem with drinking when you got together with him?
0: No, not initially, because we were young and we were having time of our lives. he was in a rural sector for work, which was, you know, alcohol was a big part of that. I was in banking and we had massive fun, massive parties. And then it wasn't till sort of we had our babies. I mean, I knew he was a heavy drinker, but still didn't really think that there was an issue. And then babies come along and it was, now I look back, our lives, well, my life was unmanageable because of alcohol. But you sort of just think that it's sort of normal and you keep fighting and keep ticking.
1: Well, it's not as bad as your other experiences, you
0: well,
1: know.
0: Well, yeah, it's interesting you say that because it actually is. In totally different ways, the discussion that we were sort of having prior to coming on air, and Craig said, "Oh, you know, Katrina used to try and control me, you know, and that's a massive trait because you're trying to control who you're connecting with, you know, do they drink or can you go to somewhere that doesn't drink or can we take 6 bottles of beer and hide the rest and
3: And I think also, you know, that perception of you kind of alluded to it then. So, in a way, is we didn't have violence in our home. So I didn't, you know, where Katrina experienced that from her father and things. So that in my brain, I used to say to myself, "Well, that's nowhere near as been. I'm not hurting anybody. I'm only hurting myself. And I've never hit you or the kids or you know.
1: I put money on the feed the family, do all these kind of conditional
3: this perception
1: things.
3: That exactly. But I think about what we were talking about before and affecting 15 people or more. You know, it was like throwing a pebble in a pond and watching the ripples, because I used to say that, you know, there used to be a discussion with Katrina and I used to say, look, I'm not hurting, leave me alone. I'm not hurting you. I'm not hurting the kids. The only person I'm hurting is myself with a hangover. But I was hurting all of the people around me, but not in a physical way, but certainly in an emotional way.
1: And so, Craig, in terms of providing just a little bit of a background just for this evening on, like, I called it your recovery biography. I quite like this word now. It's just my new thing. But it's just, sort of the pattern, you know. Tell us a little bit about yourself.
3: My story, it's kind of like Katrina said when she first met me. I mean, I grew up in a house that wasn't full of alcohol. People did, mum and dad did have a drink and things like that. But I think, you know, being a young Kiwi guy, where I was growing up, we idolized.

0: people that could drink, you know. I watch the All Blacks, and you see photos of them in the newspapers and things like that. They'd be sitting in the change room after the game with a big bottle of beer and a fag, and they were the strongest, the toughest. And you know, I grew up in that environment. I went to work, you know, as soon as I left school, I went to work in the wool industry, which was, again, in those days, synonymous with alcohol and drinking. And pretty much the more you could drink, it was almost a badge of honour. So I first started drinking when I was a teenager. I loved what it did to me. It took away all the shyness, all the anxiety, all of the things that I you know, struggled with in my life disappeared when I put alcohol in there. I could talk to girls, I could talk to boys, in terms of that social anxiety and things like that. So that was good, and I had a lot of fun. Katrina and I met, it was nothing to, even when I think right back to the early days, I never really drank other than to get drunk or to have that feeling of being inebriated. And I think back now, I could never understand anybody having a couple of quiet drinks and stopping. I don't even remember, as far back as I can remember in my memory, that ever was part of my psyche. When I was younger, it didn't matter because everybody was doing the same thing. And then slowly but surely, as we got older, we got married, got engaged and got married. And I think about all those big events in my life, my 21st, when I got engaged to Katrina, when we got married, when we had children. I was drunk at all of those big occasions in my life. I may not have been actually drunk while it was happening, if you like. So when the kids were being born and I was in the delivery room, I wasn't drunk. But as soon as I got out of there, I got drunk. When we got married, I got drunk the night we got married, you know. So our lives revolved around it. And
1: it's like a punctuation of everything.
0: Yeah.
1: Everything is kind of massively, yeah, sort of,
0: if something good
1: happens. With this kind of big exchange, yeah, right at the end, it just comes to this final point again and again.
0: Yeah.
1: Yeah.
0: And it didn't matter if it was a celebration, we would have alcohol and we'd get drunk. If it was something bad or sad happened, we would have alcohol and I would get drunk. It just became the be-all and end-all of everything. And I started to, you know, now that I've been in the program and actually gone back and gone through the steps and looked at my inventory, you know, there's telltale signs right back to being a teenager of things that were showing me that I had a problem with alcohol. But I just thought that's just what everybody did. There was nothing wrong with that.
1: And did you voluntarily go into the rooms of AA? When did you make
0: I think it was,
1: or were you, dare I say it, were you sort of pushed or shoved?
0: Well, it was, again, Katrina's father, so he'd been in the rooms for 30 years when he died, yeah. And he'd turned his life around from a man that, like Katrina alluded to it before, that had done some pretty horrible things. He spent the rest of his life, and it was really hard for me to understand at the time. I don't think he was looking for forgiveness. I just think he was trying to live his life the best way that he possibly could and make his amends the way he could by now understanding the program, by the way he behaved and the way he lived his life. He never ever said to me, you should go to Alcoholics Anonymous, never once. I think he observed my behaviours and probably thought that could help, but he never ever pushed me into it. I think for me, so we tried a lot of different things, and you know, when we had four kids under five at home, Katrina was at home looking after the kids. We were on one income. We had no money. We had a mortgage. We were scraping by, even borrowing money off Katrina's dad to pay the grocery bills and things like that. Our marriage was hanging by an absolute thread, and we went to see a psychologist or a psychiatrist. I can't remember what it was, but to try and help our marriage, which was basically me and my behaviours and what I was doing. I went into that room and sat there with Katrina and the psychologist, person that we'd paid all this money to, and just told lies and told everybody what they wanted to hear. Everybody cried and we all felt really good about it. I said that I was having trouble sleeping and things, so he prescribed me some sleeping tablets or whatever it was. And a day or not long after that, I took five of those tablets and drank more alcohol and, you know, got myself into trouble again.

0: And I can remember Katrina saying, you know, with tears in her eyes, with the kids standing there, why are you doing this to us? Why are you hurting us? Why, you know? And I couldn't answer it. I wasn't doing it to her and I wasn't doing it to the kids. I just couldn't stop. I couldn't figure out a way of stopping. So in a roundabout way, I'm going to answer your question. I just didn't think there was any other hope for me. I just couldn't stop. No matter how hard I tried, I thought I could never live without alcohol or some sort of way of escaping from all the feelings that were going on inside of me.
1: I mean, you're so consumed by it, by alcoholism or by... You know, the powerlessness, isn't it?
0: It is. Yeah, and why do you mean time and time again?
1: It's so difficult to describe, but you both have experienced it in your own different ways.
0: Yeah, and people that aren't afflicted by the disease will never understand that. And again, I'm getting to my point of talking to a psychologist and psychiatrist who probably has more knowledge on, you know, alcoholism from a trained perspective of reading literature and everything else, but it's not an alcoholic. Didn't understand the way my brain ticks and the way I worked. So finally I went to AA with Katrina's dad and had an experience there. I spent some time in there and it made sense. There was other people there that were the same as me that, you know, thought the way I did, behaved the way I did, you know, just like that reading was at the start, that had done things like I had done. It was like sitting in a room full of people that were telling my story, and I really related to that. But I didn't probably get, I didn't dive deep enough into doing the steps and actually doing the work. And I spent, you know, it was 3 or 4 years sober, but then I went out drinking again. But undercover, I was trying to pretend that
1: Were you aware of that, Katrina?
2: No.
1: Yeah.
2: Well, yeah.
1: Or was he managing
2: all
1: drinking?
2: What Craig's described there, and that, you know, drinking and but not hurting anyone. You know, there was plenty of hurt, and from an Al-Anon perspective, or from my perspective, you know, it was always my fault. It was me. It was the way I was acting, the way I was talking, what I was doing with the kids, why we didn't have any money, that give him an excuse to drink kind of thing. So I basically took all of the blame because he didn't really know why else he needed to drink other than I was an absolute B-I-T-C-H at the time kind of thing. So then, yeah, we...
1: So you try to sort of, we'll get to that a bit later on the program, but the idea of solving everything, having to put the fires out or to sort of compensate.
2: Yeah, definitely, definitely, definitely lots of overcompensation, lots of planning, lots of putting on smiley faces 24/7 when just inside you're just, you know, your heart's ripping to bits. And... you know, with the 4-week kids and that, you know, like I love Craig and I've always loved Craig and I hopefully always will love Craig. But so there was never an option for me in my head to leave at that point. You know, I just wanted to fix everything. So that was just to, you know, get down and get going and keep going.
0: Now we've got deeper into it. I used to think that in my mind, if you just let me drink normally and I didn't have to hide it anywhere and I didn't have to, you know, make a plan on how I could drink so that everybody would be happy.
1: If you took the stresses off me for my drinking,
0: correct,
1: and let me drink like other people,
0: the problem would be solved.
1: We are so similar. I look at you right across from this, and I'm like, cause that's exactly what happened
0: We'd be home for dinner, and the kids would be getting bathed and things like that. And Katrina would allow me to have, or, you know, we would have a couple of drinks with dinner, a glass of wine, and maybe I'd have 2 stubbies in front of Katrina. But I'd be going out to the garage to get the second stubby, and I'd scull 4 of them, and I had a bottle of whiskey hidden in my boat out there, and I'd be sipping because I'd be trying to get that hit that I needed, that feeling that I wanted to get. And Katrina caught me in the garage in the dark with a bottle in my hand, sculling out of the bottle, caught blatantly, and I stood there and said, well, it's your fault I'm doing it. If you just let me drink normally, this wouldn't have to happen. It was that's the absurdity and the... insaneness of it.
1: Often the misconception from an alcoholic is that you think that other people can't see that you're getting progressively more and more pretty, dare I say, wasted.
0: Yeah.
1: Because everyone's just still on their third drink.

0: meanwhile, you know, garage or shed or whatever you've been in. It's, you know, you're coming up pretty fast.
1: We don't go down and drag up all those old me, but I can remember being Katrina saying to me, you know, at a function with a family, Craig, keep your voice down. You're 3 octaves higher than everybody else. Craig, you're drunk. You know, you've had 3 beers. What's going on? And I'd be saying, oh, I'm not drunk at all. And I'd probably be slurring my words. And I'd been out in the garage, you know, banging them down and, you know, telling lies. But I think absurdly, inside my own mind, I didn't think I was drunk and I didn't think there was anything wrong with that. I was trying to justify my behaviours internally. And that's, again, what I've learnt now I've got into the program and that's starting to understand that a bit more. You know, the insaneness of my behaviours and what I was doing. So, I went back out again. I drank. I pretended I wasn't doing that. I was doing it everywhere that I was away from Katrina and the kids undercover, if you like. But I was putting myself and I was putting even my kids at risk when I was doing it. My sons, when we would go away hunting and things like that, I would tell them, this is a secret between us, don't tell mum, and I'll have a few beers and I'd be drunk. So, you know, I was really hurting people. I was making the kids cover a lie for me. There was a lot of damage I was doing.
2: Were lots of cracks starting to appear.
1: Finally I got drunk again at a Christmas, at Christmas time. About 3 years ago, family all went to the lake and I was just sitting there and there was a bottle of rum on the table and I thought, one swig out of that won't hurt me. It'll just give me a nice wee bit of a buzz this afternoon and take the edge off while I read my book. And, of course, as I'm an alcoholic, one sip's not enough. I'll just have another one and then I'll have another one and I'll have another one. And by the time they arrived back in the afternoon, I was trying to pretend that I was nothing wrong with me and I was drunk as a skunk. And I ruined it for everybody at Christmas. For everybody, ended up out on way up in the hills of central Otago, and sounds eerie fairy, maybe sounds crazy, but I asked whatever it is for help. I said, "This is, I know, I'm lost. I can't stop. What can I do? I'm going to lose everything. If you're bloody well there, help me, help me." Didn't think too much more of it. 3 days later, I was at an AA meeting in Oamaru, of all places, because we were camping in Omarama. I went to an AA meeting in Oamaru, and I haven't had a drink since. So, I think...
0: And just for everyone listening, how long ago was that? How long
1: was it? That's 3.5 years ago.
0: 3.5 years ago.
1: Yeah.
0: Amazing.
1: But I think the big thing for me, Sue, that this time was diving into the program and really committing myself to it and saying... You
0: got to wrap yourself around
1: you
0: it,
1: do.
0: Right? And you got to invest in it.
1: Yeah,
0: that's my experience.
1: Going to a meeting wasn't enough. I had to do the steps. I had to get a sponsor, and I had to live it every day of my life. And we can go into that a little bit more. But then Katrina got involved in Al-Anon, and then all of a sudden things started to become clear about how we'd been resenting each other and how we were behaving, both of us. I can only work on myself, but man, what a difference that's made to our lives. Not just around alcohol, but just around our whole thinking and way of behaving and living in the universe has been just completely changed for the better.
0: Yeah, that sort of level of honesty is... when it arrives, it's just like, yeah, this is never thought you could go to that part, even if you've been in a long-term relationship, which you have been, for the sounds of it. Not by the sounds of it, you are in a long-term relationship. But there's all those wonderful levels that come again, you know, when you have that sort of deep connection.
1: Yeah,
0: but I can appreciate the codependency that comes up with alcohol, with any types of misuse of something, right?
1: And I resented Katrina so much, but I couldn't leave either. You know, I loved her and I loved the kids, but it was like a chicken and egg. It was just going round and round and round and round in circles. And we needed to break that. We needed to understand what was causing that and why. And then understanding it's only one part of it. Then it's modifying modifying my behaviour so that doesn't continue, that was getting into the steps and working the program every day.

0: Be committed. Yeah. And coming back to you, Katrina. So, so we now know a little bit more about Craig. Mm-hmm. And with your arrival in Al-Anon, even right at the beginning, how did you know about that?
1: Yeah,
0: or you,
1: sure.
0: So, or when did you... I should let you. I should let you tell your own story.
1: Yeah, sure. So, so my dad was alcoholic, as we've talked about, and then married Craig, and sort of the same traits kept coming through. There was no violence with Craig, but there was the same traits, and I was living life like my mother lived, like she. Totally resented my dad, and I totally resented Craig. She was tipping bottles of gin down the sink, and I would be tipping bottles of stuff. We always laugh about this in the Al-Anon rooms because, you know, someone will go, oh, I threw out the Panadol so I'd have a better headache, you know. but that's how we thought that we were managing this thing, you know, hiding alcohol, or, you know. So the Christmas 3.5 years ago, it was the first time we'd sort of had Christmas with my sister and her sort of extended family in a fair few years. We've lost mum and dad and that now, so it's just basically my sister and I. And so it was exciting. We were going to their holiday home, their new holiday home, and thing. You know, it was all sort of too good to be true, really. So we went, and like Craig said, we went boating. He stayed at home, and yeah, we got back, and I just wanted to crawl. I wanted to take off, you know. We were staying out in a caravan because it was a large number of us. And I said, oh, I feel sick. Oh, I have to go and lie down in my bed, you know, like. So I went out there, and my sister came out, and she said, tea's ready. And I said, oh, I don't feel very good. I'll skip tea for now. And she said, okay. She didn't say anything. She just took off. And then...
0: So it was your way of just dealing with it, just that whole separation, escape.
1: And that's what I've done all of my life.
0: Yeah.
1: I take myself back to school days. You know, I was a loner because I was different. There was something about our family that was different to everybody else. Never felt good enough. Always embarrassed about what other people thought. So I took myself away, and then, of course, it was still at that point, Craig's like, why are you, none of you talking to me, you're treating me like shit, and, you know, it was all of our fault still, and I was like, I've put up with this for 50 years, I'm not putting up with alcoholics anymore, and I'm sick of it, and, you know, it's time we left, and blah, blah, blah, and I didn't want to be living my life like this for the rest of my days, and... So I was kind of thinking, oh, what's going to happen now? So then he went back hunting, and I actually drove back to Dunedin for New Year's. I had one daughter with me. We were in bed like 10 o'clock, and I was just sobbing my guts out, thinking, where am I going to move to? What am I going to do? You know, I've got to get out of this. Craig and I went for a bike ride and tried to have this remedial talk. I don't know if you can remember. And I was saying, well, you probably kind of need help. And he's like, well, what are you going to do? You know, you're the problem. You're half the problem. And I was like, oh, okay. So that was okay. So we went home, and, nothing changed too much. I don't think he did drink. I don't know. I was sort of beyond worrying about that. But I was like, actually, no, I've got to go. It's time for me to pick up the children and get out of this. I can't. I was powerless over alcohol or alcoholism. Step one. So I rung. It's not something you can kind of talk to your best friend about. You know, like, thankfully, I had a friend who has been through both programs. She was brought up with an alcoholic father and then an alcoholic herself, so she's been in both programs. And I thought, I'll ring her because she will hopefully understand and give me the ticket to say, yes, you need to get out. So I rang her and I said, I need to meet you for coffee and I need to do it now. So met her, and she said, I said, I'm leaving. And she said, no, you're not.

0: you're not. She said, you two absolutely love each other. You've got a beautiful family and you are not leaving. But what you are going to do for me is go to Al-Anon and you're going for 3 months minimum. And this was in about January, I think. And she said to me, you go, I don't want to hear any more about this until April. And we'll sit down again like this in April and see how you're going. So I was like, okay, because as I've suggested, you know, I do love Craig and we do have a beautiful family. You know, we've been gifted with these four beautiful children and he's definitely my soulmate. So, you know, it was a lot to sort of try and walk away from, but I didn't have anything else to, no other tools.
1: And when that guiding advice has given you a really great suggestion,
0: yes,
1: a firm suggestion, but also a duration, like it's got a time length on it.
0: Yes, yeah.
1: So that feels kind of achievable.
0: Yeah, absolutely.
1: Instead of like, just go along to a meeting and test it.
0: Yeah.
1: It's like, go along to some meetings for X amount of time.
0: Yes, yeah. Just a side note, we do encourage any new members to come for a minimum of 6 visits. Because it takes a while to sort of get the program and get the people, yeah. Our eldest daughter, who was 18 at the time, she said, I think I need to go too. And she said, so I'll come with you. And I said, oh, that will be amazing, because it was pretty daunting.
2: Which made me really, really resentful, just quietly from the background now, in hindsight. I was thinking, this is ridiculous.
0: So yes.
1: You're ganging up on me.
2: Yeah, exactly.
0: Yeah. So I looked up the alanon.org.nz, I think it is, website. I just Googled Al-Anon. And there's this mammoth website that has all of this stuff and clips of people in the same sort of trauma as where I was. And I was thinking, yeah, I could probably do this, you know. And it has a every list of meetings in New Zealand. So wherever you are in New Zealand, you can go to that website and tap into a meeting. There's online meetings. And then if you want to explore further, there's online meetings all around the world, 7 days, 24/7. So I rocked up with our daughter to this meeting and we got to the door and it was locked. And I was like, okay. And then a lady came out, it was in a church hall, and a lady came out and said, oh, can I help you? And we said, oh, we're here for a meeting. And she said, oh, would that be Al-Anon? And I was like, oh, she can't know that I'm coming here for Al-Anon, you know. And I went, yes. And she said, oh, well, the guy, he comes every Friday, but he hasn't turned up today. And I was like, are you kidding me? Like, I'd plucked up all this courage. Anyway, we left and I went and did a little bit more exploring on anything Al-Anon online. And there was another meeting that was a Friday, and then there was another meeting on the Sunday night at a different venue. So we went there, my daughter and I, and again, nobody kind of turned up to this hall. And I could see a woman in a car in the rear vision mirror. She'd been sitting there for a while, and I was like, oh, I hope she's going to come and open the door, or, you know. So then she went to drive off. It sort of got to about, the meeting was supposed to be 7 till 8, got to about 7:05, and then I seen her car start up, so I quickly jumped out and I went to her and I said, excuse me, are you here for a meeting? And she said, yes. And I said, an Al-Anon meeting? And she said, yes. And I said, oh, I said, I'm a first timer. And I said, this is the second time I've turned up, you know. And she said, that's okay, no problem. Let's go to Dada Cafe and we'll have a coffee. So, of course, I was just in need of something at this point, because most of me was wanting to leave, but my friend had said, no, you don't, you have to do this program. So, yeah, so we went and had a coffee, and the first thing that this lady said was the 3 C's, which is, yeah, didn't cause it, can't change it, can't cure it. And I was like, bonfire. She just, I can't manage this thing, you know. And she said, but you can change yourself. Mm-hmm. And I said, but there's nothing wrong with me, I'm fine. She said, no, there's lots wrong with you. She said, due to living with or being brought up with an alcoholic and now living with an alcoholic, she said, you are really damaged. And I was like, okay, whatever. You know.
1: Pretty confronting.
0: Yeah, it was.
1: Especially the word damage. You don't want to hear that word.
0: No.
1: You want to hear sort of more kind of soothing
0: Yeah.
1: sort of ideas. Yeah.

0: So yeah, she said, "I'll tell you my story." And I said, okay, because I was like, well, she still doesn't get me. You know, she thinks, oh, it's me and there's nothing wrong with me. I'm perfectly normal. And she said her story and then how much work she's done on herself to heal all these things and change the way she lives and change the way she works in her relationships and tapping into a higher power, you know, a God of your understanding. And I was like, wow. You know, this is my story. She's pretty much lived similar life to what I have. But she has all these tools in her kit, you know, and all these, you know, living one day at a time and all these acronyms, just all these different things that, you know, when you're feeling this, if you just tap into that or, you know. And I was like, well, I want more of this, you know. So then she said, well, come next Sunday and I'll come again and, she said, I'll ring a couple of the other old-timers and try and get them along. So I think Al-Anon in Dunedin at that time had been a little bit disjointed. You know, there was not many people and the ones that were turning up were sort of just turning up in the hope of new people and that wasn't happening. And so, yeah, so it sort of sparked a new beginning for Al-Anon a little bit.
1: Fantastic.
0: And encouraged people to come. And, yeah, the knowledge of those older people who'd been in the program who'd worked the steps was just absolutely so comforting and helpful, yeah. So,
1: and it's similar to like the AA steps of recovery, from what I understand, I've researching a little bit.
0: Yes.
1: But there's still the 12 steps.
0: Absolutely.
1: And that they almost are identical.
0: Yeah,
1: so
0: absolutely.
1: You still run through that and you've obviously got a sponsor?
0: No, we don't, because Dunedin is
1: not, oops,
0: so...
1: Sorry, I shouldn't assume that, that's what I'm saying.
0: Yeah,
1: not,
0: no, sadly not. Dunedin's still quite small, and then the ones sort of that have had experience have sort of moved on away from Dunedin. So we've been sort of all trying to explore getting an individual sponsor. We have done some group work on steps, and some of our meetings are often run around a step, so it gives us a little bit of insight on a group situation. And in some moments of that, you know, it's confronting, but it is an opportunity to sort of get things out of you as well. So yeah, so still sponsor and is work in progress, along with doing the steps on an individual basis. Yeah, absolutely.
1: But I just also quite curious to ask you, so you go through the stepping and, you know, you've been invested in this program and you've got Craig who's sitting right beside you right now, but then you start, isn't it, for me, for my sobriety, I started going on this whole other sort of level. You know,
0: yeah.
1: the drink goes down. Mm. Took me a while to get into sustained recovery, but when I got to the AA program this time, I sort of stuck with it and just, you know, really, really driving it with a higher power, of course. It's not just all about me. So this give up drinking, is it similar to an Al-Anon? So Craig was, instead of all the energy going into him, mm-hmm. and the sort of his hiding or consuming or his behaviours, mm-hmm. what's the process in your own self that
0: yeah,
1: starts
0: absolutely.
1: To change?
0: Yep. So, so similar thing around, not necessarily, well, firstly I went to Al-Anon to fix Craig. You know, I was going to Al-Anon to learn to get, how I can get him to stop drinking. And the first...
2: Just like we go to AA to try and learn how to drink like a normal... well, you're like, yeah, sorry for interrupting,
0: yeah.
2: But yeah.
0: So, yeah, I quickly learned that it was nothing... The program is nothing about the alcoholic in anybody's life. It's about you as a person and what you can do with these tools and the 12 steps and a higher power to make changes in your life that are going to give you serenity and make you, you know, enhance your life and relationships. So, so we went, and I must admit, the first sort of, you know, those first six meetings that we tell people that you sort of need to come for, at that point I was still going, there's no way I can know all of this and feel the way those people are feeling and live with some normality in my life. It's going to take years, you know. But I kept going back because I had this 3-month sort of picture, and then slowly

0: each visit by visit and listening and applying the tools and trying to, you know, work around the steps. So for me, it was my voice tone and the way I talk to people. So I still lose it occasionally. It used to be like just
1: that. So practical.
0: You know, it was like, pick that up. Or, you know, like, now I can say, oh, do you mind, would you be able to pick that up for me, please? You know, like, it seems ridiculous, but it's the little things that were actually big things. So when I get frustrated, I start banging doors, slamming cupboards, kicking things. Now I can, in most cases, walk away and then come back in.
1: That idea of pausing,
0: yes,
1: deciding,
0: yes,
1: you know,
0: yeah,
1: delay,
0: yeah,
1: that kind of thing. Yeah,
0: yeah. I had a lot of anxiety over being at places and being on time, and I still have I still like being on time.
2: Craig, we had that Katrina on the way here.
1: Punctuality, nothing wrong with that.
0: But
1: great trait
2: that everything has to be perfect.
0: Yes.
2: You can maybe elaborate on that.
0: Yeah, absolutely. So, yeah, it is. So as a compensation for what and who you're living with and what you think people might live, you've got to work doubly hard at everything to have everything else perfect. So it was always, you know, and it takes me right back to my dear mum. You know, if someone was said, oh, I'll come over on Sunday and see you, which was very rare that someone came to our house anyway, because she was clearly obviously so ashamed of what they might see or hear, or if Dad got drunk, or, you know, so people really come to our home. But if they did, she would need notice, and she'd spend a week polishing, you know, and it's an overcompensation of to try and distract people for what they might really see, you know. So it was always doing all these things perfect, yeah. What's another example, Craig? You've probably got loads of them.
2: Well, no, that's the one that jumps out. But
1: because
2: just,
1: at the same time, you're transforming, I'm assuming, as well. Because you're sort of in the AA program and, you know, those changes are starting to happen.
2: And it's just amazing for us to go through this journey together and watch it sort of happen, because at the start I was the same. I went to AA. I didn't know what I wanted. I just wanted relief from whatever it was that I was afflicted with. And I didn't know, and I never in my wildest dreams thought I could ever be happy or live my life without alcohol in it. But I went to AA thinking that they might teach me how to drink properly or solve all these problems, or maybe even just distract some of the people around me from being so angry with me for the way for what I was doing. Didn't take long to figure out I was an alcoholic, and I had, you know, the disease of alcoholism, and that the really only cure for me was total abstinence. I could never drink again. And then for us to go through this journey, because it didn't just automatically, once we started going after a few weeks, everything all turned to roses again. Like, there was many, and still now we butt heads on things. But it's been amazing over that journey to watch us both change and you know, the things we talk about in Alcoholics Anonymous, the promises, watching that come to fruition. That, you know, when I first heard that, I was like, oh yeah, poo-hoo, you know, it's just a reading, it doesn't really mean anything. But it's happening, and it's happening to us within our lives, and we're watching it unfold, and the impact that's having on our children and people around us in our workplaces and our greater families and things. So,
0: yeah, like even our kids now will say, you know, that they talk about the change in us. Like, every card we get, it goes, we are so grateful for you working your program and trying to change. Our lives are so much better, you know. So that in itself is phenomenal, you know, that, because they're still young. And so hopefully, you know, my hope is that, yes, they've been damaged by alcoholism, but through us both working hard on a daily basis.
1: And demonstrating.
0: And trying to demonstrate.
1: That, yeah.
0: Yeah. That, you know, it'll keep getting better.
1: Mm. It's a remarkable story, and, well, it's a reality. It's not necessarily a story. I always hate that sort of word, but...
2: Because a story almost seems like it has a finish, and it's not finished.
1: No,
2: like
1: it's warming up,
2: it just goes on and on, and it gets better, but it has... I mean, we, by all means, never... We have our struggles like every

0: every couple does, but I think we've got way better tools and...
1: I know now, like if I, you know, if you start rambling off or if something like if Craig

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1: Welcome to Borscht Club on OFM, where we stir up vibrant stories, rich traditions, and the voices of the Ukrainian community. Grab a seat. It's time to dive into something truly special. On April 26 this year, it will be 40 years since the Chernobyl disaster, a catastrophe that grew far beyond Ukraine and affected much of Europe. Radioactive contamination spread across large parts of the continent, turning a local accident into a global environmental disaster. At the time, the Soviet leadership chose silence. Information about the explosion was tightly controlled, and the truth was delayed. I remember very little from that time. I was only 6 years old. We were living in Kyiv, just about 130 kilometers from the site. For radiation, that is no distance at all. There was a strong wind, and radioactive particles traveled far beyond Ukraine. They were first detected in Sweden. My father took me away to stay with my grandmother in another region. Later, my mother managed to take leave and moved me even further away. The first official local announcements came only 36 hours after the explosion, when residents of Pripyat were told it was a temporary evacuation and that they would return home in a few days. Around 44,000 people were evacuated from the city within hours, leaving everything behind. They never returned. On 1st of May, millions of people across the Soviet Union went out for traditional Labor Day parades, including hundreds of thousands in central Kyiv. People were told there was no danger. In reality, they were being exposed. In the following days, more than 115,000 people were evacuated from the 30-kilometer exclusion zone. In total, hundreds of thousands would be displaced and millions exposed to varying levels of radiation. The city of Pripyat, once home to nearly 50,000 people, still stands abandoned, frozen in time. Today, nature is slowly reclaiming what was left behind. The disaster happened 40 years ago, but we are still dealing with its consequences. Today we will be speaking with Katerina Aslamova about how attitudes toward nuclear energy and nuclear risk have changed over the past 40 years, what lessons humanity has or hasn't learned, and why, even decades later, this story still matters to people everywhere, including those living far away in the Southern Hemisphere. Katerina is Chief Deputy of Chernobyl Tour, Director of the Volunteer Center Chernobyl, a lecturer at the Chernobyl University, and a Project Director at Chernobyl RAI. We spoke with Katerina about a year ago, and that interview is still available on the ORFM page. Katerina, thank you for joining us again. After 40 years, what feels different in Chernobyl and what feels exactly the same?
2: Well, I think that after 40 years, that's a good chance to generally overlook the situation, because it's not 10 years, it's not 5 years. That's actually a long way. It's almost half a century. And I believe that we should really rethink what are the lessons of Chernobyl, what did we learn from it, and what we didn't. What is completely different, it's not different from the last year, but it's completely different from the previous years, is that right now Chernobyl is not that crowded as it was before. And by crowded, I mean that because of the full-scale war, Chernobyl zone is closed for the tourists at the moment, so only the state and military delegations plus media are allowed to visit the zone. So on one hand, it's less people. On the other hand, it's a little bit different. I mean, the specifics of people who are in the zone, because there's like a lot of the army men in there. Nature is still the same. All the touristic objects are still the same. Story is still the same. But right now we also have the new layers of the story, which are being added to the story of 1986 each year. Like in 2022, we have

0: the invasion of the Russian army, which occupied the Chernobyl nuclear power plants in the exclusion zone. In 2025, we had the Russian combat drone that hit the new safe confinements. So we had Russians digging trenches in the Red Forest and like many different stories, which are also layering on the original story. And once in a while, we accompany those state delegations to the Zap. And in many cases, the delegations are from the foreign guests of Ukraine. For example, some people who work for the defense of our country. And for example, in the end of the contract, which lasts for like half a year or a year, they ask the embassy to allow them to visit the Chernobyl zone. So a lot of these people actually told me that when they visit Chernobyl, it really helps them to understand Ukrainians better, because Chernobyl zone is like the capsule of time, the frozen Soviet period. And when they visit this area, they realize what Soviet life was like. They understand the mentality of the Soviet Union, the way the government was taking decisions and so on. And by understanding that, they really understand why Ukrainians fight so desperately right now not to be the part of that, not to go back to the Moscow rule, to be separated from Russia, to be independent, why Ukrainians fight. Surprisingly, even today, Chernobyl really helps different nations to understand each other even more. So I would say that's probably one of the new meanings of the exclusion zone today.
1: Do you feel that the world has truly learned from Chernobyl?
0: To be honest, unfortunately, no. Because, you know, when we talk about so-called lessons of Chernobyl, in many cases, people think about the lessons of ecology, the lessons of how we treat nuclear energy, and so on. But I believe that generally, the main lesson that we were supposed to learn was that in 1986, because of the Moscow's government, because of the way they treated people, because of the way they treated safety rules, and so on, explosion in Chernobyl happened. And we were supposed to rethink all those rules, and we were supposed to make sure that nothing like that repeats again. But unfortunately, we saw that Moscow actually started to play with nuclear energy again by the invasion of the exclusion zone, by the employees of the power plant that were kept hostages, by Russian army invading the Zaporizhzhia nuclear power plant, by Russian army attacking the new safe confinement. And if we learn those lessons, I believe that the world would give some kind of answer to Russians. Like, you cannot do that. They actually messed with all the international safety protocols. It's completely prohibited to have any military actions around the nuclear objects. So the answer of the world had to be strict and immediate. And at the same time, we see that generally it seemed like no one really cared, like governments of different countries said that they are concerned about Russian actions, but nothing happened. And today we see that other countries also started messing with the nuclear safety, like the United States at the moment, and so on. So this is, I believe, the lesson that unfortunately haven't been learned by humankind, but I still believe that generally we can still make the conclusions.
1: Is there a risk that Chernobyl is slowly turning from a warning into just a place people tick off their list?
0: Not really, to be honest, because people always wanted to visit Chernobyl because it really helps to understand what happened there in 1986. Because when you read about some huge historical events just in the newspapers or in the history books, you read the facts. But in many cases, it doesn't give you the complete understanding of what happened. It doesn't give you the feeling of what happened. So for many years, people from all around the world used to visit Chernobyl to see the place, to get to know what happened, and to feel the emotion that they receive only by visiting this place. You know, when you see that, for example, this is the house where the head of the nuclear power plant left at the night of the accident and went to work. Or this is the place from where the liquidators were mitigating the consequences of the accident. When people have the emotion, it really helps them to understand and to remember things. So even when people want to visit just, you know, because it's something from the bucket list or because their friends have visited, in the end of the day, they still have this information. They still have this feeling which they bring home with them. So I don't think that Chernobyl will lose the role of the warning. It's just that I believe that each generation, because right now that's already the new generation that learns that story of Chernobyl, just has an opportunity to make new conclusions, to add something new, to read new research, to again layer the story of 1986.

0: So I believe that's just a huge part of the story of the humankind, of the Ukrainian nation. So I believe that it's going to be the same years and years later.
1: What do you think was the most dangerous part of the disaster? The explosion itself or the decisions made after it?
0: I believe that the worst, well, it's complicated to compare, but I believe that actually the accident of Chernobyl consists of two parts. The first part is the accident. It's the physical explosion of the nuclear power plant. This is the release of radiation that actually influenced people. But this is just the first part. And then when the accident becomes the catastrophe, that was when the Soviet government lied to people. That was when the government, unfortunately, was unable to work with the social consequences of the accident, with the psychological, with the informational consequences of the accident. And we have been working with the mitigators of the accident and with the people who have been evacuated from the zone because of the accident for decades. And a lot of them say that their work in Chernobyl, which lasted sometimes a few weeks or a few months, wasn't that bad as the upcoming years. Because imagine that, for example, there is the liquidator that had to work in Chernobyl. He spent there a few weeks, like all of his comrades. Then he got back to his normal civil life. But then for years and for decades, he had to prove that he had been to Chernobyl, because of some bureaucratic mistakes, because someone lost his papers. And at the same time, he had an attitude from the society which didn't really know what happened in Chernobyl, which didn't know what radiation was. Because a lot of the liquidators and evacuated people faced the situation when, for example, their neighbors were not friendly with them because they were afraid that those liquidators and evacuees were contagious with radiation. Because again, people didn't have basic knowledge of how that works, for example. Or when, let's say, some girl won't marry them just because her parents would insist that what if their kids would be with some mutations or something like that. They had to face lack of health, normal medical treatment, because in many cases when the liquidator visited the doctor because, for example, he had a headache, instead of dealing with the reasons why the person has the headache, the doctor would just take a look at the medical records and say, oh, okay, you are from Chernobyl, so that's radiation. What else would you like to hear from me? So in many cases, they wouldn't even receive normal medical treatment just because, you know, they were from Chernobyl. And all of these years after the accident, in many cases, influenced these people much worse than the accident itself. It doesn't mean that there was no influence of radiation. That's undoubtful. But for many people, the years after the accident actually brought much more of the catastrophe, of the tragedy, than the accident itself. So that's a story that consists of two parts.
1: When you talk with people about Chernobyl today, do conversations shift towards current nuclear risk and the war in Ukraine?
0: You know, it really depends. In some cases, it can be two different subjects, but in many cases, people feel like this is connected, like we just discussed that the fact that Russian attacks on the nuclear facilities of the Chernobyl zone did not receive any proper answer from the world authorities. Many people believe that in the end, that actually leads us to the situation with the United States and Iran and, you know, to the general global situation when different countries forgot risks of the nuclear energy use and they started to play with the atom like they did during the Cold War. Because, you know, Chernobyl was too long ago and nowadays Russians actually mess with the international safety protocols and it seems to be okay. And like a lot of people actually connect that. A lot of people still feel that this is a very strange situation, that actually something like the invasion of Chernobyl could have happened. Because again, we used to live, you know, in a very safe world for the past probably like half a century or even more, when like a lot of people in Ukraine did not really believe that the full-scale war could be starting in 2022, because, you know, 21st century, the real war doesn't feel real. And people truly believe that we live in the new world where wars don't really happen. The same thing is with the nuclear objects. A lot of people actually truly believe that, you know, even common sense.

0: And would not allow people to attack nuclear objects because this is obviously unsafe, because, you know, you should be thinking of the global safety or of your own safety. And the fact that actually, you know, Russians could do that and nothing, there was no answer to their actions, left a lot of people feeling unsafe because there is obviously no global regulation on the area. So, and also a lot of people do connect the story of 1986 to the current war because, well, even if to remember again that people that live in the exclusion zone and in the villages around the exclusion zone, they had to face war twice. Because in 1986, some of these people were forced to leave their houses because of radiation. And for example, they resettled back years later. Then in 2022, Russian invaders came to their villages and they had to leave their homes again. So for them, that was the second trauma that they had to face. And I heard from these people who inhabit those settlements around the exclusion zone that it really, you know, brings some flashbacks to them because they felt the same way. They felt that they are unsafe in their own houses, which is very complicated psychologically. So a lot of them started to think of 1986 when the full-scale war began. So for, I would say that for most of the people, these two questions are connected, the Chernobyl story and the current Russian-Ukrainian war. But again, it depends on people. It depends on the question, on the subject.
1: From your perspective, what makes today's nuclear risks different from 1986? And do you think the world is more prepared for a nuclear crisis today?
0: You know, that's actually a very complicated question because on the one hand, today the technology moved a lot if you compare it with 1986. At the same time, in 1986, people still remembered, you know, the worst periods of the Cold War, so they had more probably fear of the improper use of the atom. Today, from what I see personally, I believe that the world is actually moving to the use of the nuclear energy to, like I've heard from the specialists that in the next years, more and more countries are planning to open new nuclear power plants or new nuclear units just to produce electricity because it proves to be very efficient. And generally, even in Ukraine, with the current war right now, I believe that we actually survived the past war because we do have electricity produced at the nuclear power plant. It really helped the country. But at the same time, war in Ukraine really shows the world that probably we should pay more attention to the safety of those nuclear objects of the nuclear power plants because drones actually can hit the power plants. The war can happen. Like, there is no global rule that protects those objects. Like, hypothetically, on papers, it exists, but in real life, you know, things happen. So on one hand, I believe that right now we have the movement towards more global use of the nuclear energy. And at the same time, we have all these cases that actually make people rethink of what should be the safety rules, how can we actually guarantee the safety of those objects. You know, Ukraine right now shows the example of what can happen to those objects. And I believe that's actually good that we start to think more about the safety and think more of what we can do to guarantee that safety.
1: Do you believe we can truly guarantee safety? And if so, what measures can actually ensure it?
0: Hypothetically, I believe that we can, but for that, probably we need the combination of two factors. On one hand, we have to physically protect the nuclear objects. And on the other hand, we do have to have the international laws that protect the nuclear objects. And in case if someone violates those international laws, you know, something has to happen. The law really has to work and it has to protect these objects. By having that combination of the laws and of the physical protection, I believe that actually we can make it work.
1: For people living far away in places like New Zealand, Chernobyl can feel very distant. Why should it still matter to them today?
0: You know, generally, I believe that Chernobyl should matter to everyone just because it's one of the biggest events of the 20th century, probably, that really influenced a lot in the world. I mean, it physically influenced a lot of the countries. It actually led to the collapse of the Soviet Union. Because of Chernobyl, generally, the Cold War finished. Chernobyl accident took us to the situation when the whole world actually had to look at the use of the

0: nuclear energy had to think of more safety rules and so on. So generally, Chernobyl is a global thing. But I do understand that, you know, global things, official global things, sometimes do not really matter to personalities. Like, you cannot really make someone feel the story. But Chernobyl also showed us a very interesting thing that, you know, in many cases, when people hear about Chernobyl or visit Chernobyl, somehow they expect that all those liquidators, those mitigators of the accident of 1986, they were some kind of like special forces or heroes who were born to become heroes, who were raised to become heroes. They went to some superhero high school and then they actually went to Chernobyl. But in real life, these were just regular people. Most of them were just the civil population that were called to do something in Chernobyl. And once you get to learn different aspects of the Chernobyl story, you really realize that sometimes people don't plan to become a hero, like a person doesn't plan to become a hero, but he or she just has to. Like, you know, when people had to do something to save their families, to save their friends. And it really, I believe that the story of Chernobyl really tells us a lot about humankind, about how we act in the stress situations, how we make our decisions, what we choose, what we fight for, and who we are as humans in general. And I believe that thinking about stories like that, and not only thinking hypothetically, but also kind of like putting those stories go through you, like feeling these stories, it really helps to remember who we are, where we are, where are we going to, and what are generally, you know, personal goals or globally goals of humankind. So I believe that people need to remember Chernobyl because of general aspects, because of the influence of Chernobyl on the history, and because of the way it reminds us who we are.
1: And the last question, what is the one thing you wish every listener truly understood before thinking this cannot happen again?
0: You know, I believe that what we really need to think of is that every action has some consequences. And we have to be responsible for what we do. And also, even if something happens, we have to deal with it. We have to make the conclusions. So we have to make sure that, like in Chernobyl, all these people who put their health or their lives to mitigate the consequences, they didn't do that for nothing. It's not like Chernobyl is, you know, surrounded by the barbed wire and abandoned. Generally, today, people who visit Chernobyl, they see that the levels of radiation reduced 10,000 times or even millions times in some places which were highly contaminated, if you compare that with 1986. When they see that, they realize that actually this battle that the liquidators had with radiation was a huge success. And when we think of generally any event, we should not only think of what happened, but we should also always make some conclusions, learn the lessons. We should think of what we can do in the future to make it better. So if that's something tragical, so we don't repeat that. If that gives us some experience, we should learn this and use this experience. And by doing that, you know, I believe that it really helps the society and the humankind to improve when we take step after step and move somewhere further. So that's why I really believe that when we discuss Chernobyl, we should not only focus on the tragedy of 1986, which of course we do have to mention. We should not forget it, because when you think of some global events, memory is really important. We have to remember these people. But also, we need to move somewhere to the future. It shouldn't be just the tragedy stuck in time and, you know, the tragedy that remains in some pages of the history book. It should be something that gives us things to think about. It gives us information. It gives us new ideas. And so next time it doesn't repeat, and even if it does, you know, we know how to face it. We know how to be better. So I believe that all the time when we talk about Chernobyl in 1986, and especially 40 years after the accident, we should always keep in mind that this is not just the event stuck in time. This is just a global complex thing that had the past, it has present, and it also has to have the future.
1: Thank you for being with us today. In the next episodes, we will continue exploring the story of Chernobyl, together with our next guest, Polina Kolodyazhna, a program lead at Greenpeace Ukraine. We will talk

About how Russia's ongoing war against Ukraine is creating new nuclear risks and why this is not just a regional issue, but a global one. We will also look at what today's threats reveals about the lessons of Chernobyl and whether the world is truly prepared to face them. And we will hear personal stories from those who lived in Pripyat at the time of the disaster, voices that remind us what this catastrophe meant for ordinary people. Take care, and let's hope we are wise enough not to repeat the mistakes that can lead to global catastrophe.

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До зустрічі! See you next time!

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1: 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You are with Roxanne. I am here recording in the wonderful studio at South Dunedin Community Library. Welcome to the show. We do have a theme today. I'll let you know all about that soon. Thank you, ORE FM, for hosting us.
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1: Hello, hello, hello. So the theme that I have spoken of is a theme of doggos. My bestie, my little furry pal, went over the Rainbow Bridge a week ago. So I want to dedicate this whole library radio show to our beautiful, fuzzy, furry besties, because how did we get so lucky to deserve these amazing little critters that just hang out with us, keep us cozy, love us unconditionally, and are just so delightful. So we're going to be listening to a few songs that are very much about dogs. I'm going to try and keep it light because I feel like no one wants a sad, sad dog day. So we will keep it light. We'll start today with a song. The first song I'm playing today is Old King by Neil Young. He has said that the king name was an in-joke, as the real dog's name was Elvis.

What a tune. What a tune. So that was, of course, How Much Is That Doggy in the Window by Patti Page. Now, apparently she was not uber pleased that that was the song that went big for her. She was a big fan of ballads and country, big sweeping country ballads. But hey, what a delightful song. We all know that one. Now, I just wanted to bring up, so you are on ORFM, this is the Live Remix. I am Roxanne, as if you've listened to us before, or me specifically, I am recording in the studio at Taupuni Oro at South Dunedin Community Library. This is a community space. All you need is your library card, and you can use this space. Really great for doing podcasts, radio shows, using Logic Pro, GarageBand, tracking vocals, things like that. I actually really, really need to get permission for a song that I'd like to play that the vocals were actually tracked in the studio, but I don't have permission at this point. It's only just been released. We'll just have to hold off for that, but trust me when I tell you. Very good. Very good. So what we're going to talk about now, we've got some amazing events coming up for New Zealand Music Month, people. So the Dunedin Public Libraries are celebrating New Zealand Music Month 2026 with a series of live performances, and we're also hosting some workshops here in South D. So the Plaza Party, it's going to be a lively lunchtime concert in the plaza outside of the City Library on Saturday, May 2nd, 12 till 3, featuring performances from Imogen Brown, Lucy Lewis, Erin Hall, Caden Easton, Carter Hoffman, Matthew Robertson, Jay Bedford, Damon Cullen, Bill McColl, and Sonam Lama. So that's going to be amazing. I will be working on Saturday at South Dunedin Library, so I will not be able to see it. So if I can't see it, you should definitely go see it. We've got the Shelf Sessions, which is at the City Library again at the Cube, Saturday, May 9th, 11 till 3:15, a full day of live music in an intimate library setting, which is the ground floor of the City Library, featuring Grace Gemmell, Liv, Rylan Brees, Shane Seward, Shenantics, and Below.

clients. Now, the workshops and creative sessions. Thanks for bearing with me as I tell you all this fabulous information. It's a duo of events, so you want to go to both. On Saturday, May 16th, we've got a songwriting session with Jay Bedford from Bedford School of Music. So free work with this professional. So learn to craft musical ideas and your songs with Jay here at the Dunedin Library. So I'm pretty sure that starts at 11. And then the following, well, not the following weekend, but on Saturday, May 30th, the follow-up workshop will be to learn studio techniques and hopefully get started on recording your song. And of course, if you do that class with Jay and you get started, you can come back and use the studio for free to finish. Do you know what I mean? Like, come on. That's pretty great. Yeah, so that's a bookable one. So just please check on our website on the events page. You will find all the information there on our library website. So that is dunedinlibraries.govt.nz. All right, you're on ORFM with the Library Mix. I am Roxanne. Thank you for listening. This next song is a little bit sadder than the previous ones. This song is called Lentil by Sia. Thanks for being here with us. This radio show is FizzGigs Radio Show. Today,

Hi. Thank you for being here. I'm Roxanne. This is ORFM. We are the Library Mix right now. Playing all songs about dogs today. That was Martha, My Dear by the Beatles. Now, apparently, it was a pretty on the down low type deal. People who knew that Paul McCartney's sheepdog was called Martha. So that song is a pep talk to, you know, song that you could say is a pep talk to a friend, but also it's about a silly little doggy, isn't it? So thank you for being here with me. I know that the Sia song is a little bit sadder. Beautiful song though. She's a singer, that woman. Sia can sing. Now, it wouldn't be a proper library yarn if I didn't tell you about a book I just read, which was, it was amazing. So I just recently read The Raven's Eye Runaways by Claire Marby from Poneke, Wellington. She was here, actually, at South Dunedin for our very first Kaituna Kids Festival. She came to talk about her book, The Raven's Eye Runaways, but I hadn't read it at the time. Oh my gosh, it was so good. The second book, Raven's Eye Rebellion, has just come out. And let me just tell you. Okay, so anyway, I'll read you the synopsis. Three young people and a one-eyed raven join forces to fight against the oppressive regime that

restricts the gift of reading to an elite few and aims to squash magic. Getwin is a bookbinder working from dawn till dusk while with her mother at the Ravenseye Bookbindery. Joanne is a scribe living a monastic style castle where she and other girls are forced to copy manuscripts until their fingers bleed. Bucky is Getwin's loyal and close friend. When Joanne escapes her prison-like life and the soporific tea that drugs her... Sorry about my reading. She's rescued by Getwin and Buckle. They go in search of Getwin's mother, who has been taken by the regime. They encounter many dangers and must travel through a fearful city in a magical forest. Will they find her safe? And what is the terrible truth behind everything they think they know about their world? So the genre is fantasy, young adult adventure, friendship. It says middle grade. The characters are 13, 14, 15. However, it is on our shelves for... Children Plus,

0: daughters. Where did the idea for the theme of witchcraft come from?
1: Well, I don't really know how this witch is a witch. She's a strange and unusual witch, and not the usual representation of a sort of all-powerful witch. In fact, she's everything but powerful. She tries to gain power, but she doesn't have a lot to go on, and she seems an unhappy witch. In many ways, she's a mediocre witch, and she knows it.
0: And those around her, those close to her, particularly the men in her life, either don't want to know about it or pretend it's not there, don't they?
1: It's not really just about the men. It's the people in her life who don't want to know. And in fact, even she doesn't really want to know. She doesn't really want it to exist. Witchcraft is something that happens to her. In a way, she's cursed in life.
2: Dans sa vie.
0: A final word to you both about the prize. We're talking because you may well be, in the weeks ahead, the winners of this International Fiction Prize, a prize for both the writer and the translator. To translator first, Jordan, if you were to win, what would that mean to you?
3: Obviously, it's an astonishing thing to think of a book that a year ago I was struggling with on a piece of paper, crossing out words, writing in other words. An astonishing thing to think that those words that I struggled with all on my own have somehow found themselves out into a much bigger world. And yet there is another part of me, I don't mean to be churlish, there is another part of me for whom the real pleasure of the book is the translation. A prize, a good review, those are things one wants. None of those things make me as happy as I feel when I'm reading through a revision and I begin to hear in my words the voice of the book that I love.
0: Well, Marie, you are clearly touched by that. What would it mean to you?
1: Translators are so important for us. Without translators, we'd exist only in the limits of our own language. This prize is a real homage to translators. If we won, I'd love to finally meet up with Jordan in person, as we only really know each other through screens. I'd love for us to be able to hold each other in our arms. The problem with translators is they're too discreet. They don't like the limelight. They hide. And for once, I want the light to shine on Jordan. He can put on his suit and be photographed thousands of times. I'd love to be photographed next to him.
4: The French novelist Marie Ndiaye there, and we also heard from her translator, Jordan Stamp, who translated the novel The Witch, one of those on the shortlist for this year's International Booker Prize. More of those interviews to come in the following days. But that's it for this edition of the programme. Thanks for listening. Bye-bye.
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8: It's called global warming, but it was really cold where I am today. I had to put a jumper on.
9: Which is confusing. So it's no surprise one of the most asked climate questions is,
8: what's the difference between the weather and the climate?
10: They're intrinsically linked. Your weather is essentially what is happening to you day in, day out. So is it raining, snowy, is it sunny, is it warm, is it cold, is it windy?
8: And how do we know which is climate and which is weather?
10: climate takes the sort of

0: broader look. You have to average what is happening with your weather over decades. Generally, we think about 30 years.
1: Answers on the climate question with me, Jordan Dunbar.
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3: BBC News with Fiona MacDonald. Iran's Revolutionary Guard said on Sunday that the United States faced a choice between an impossible military operation or a bad deal with the Islamic Republic. Negotiations have stalled with the Americans imposing a naval blockade on Iranian ports and Iran keeping the Strait of Hormuz largely closed. Here's Sanjay Gupta.
4: The Iranian Revolutionary Guards think that current international conditions have limited the US administration's options. A statement from the IRGC mentions what it describes as a shift in tone from China, Russia and Europe, but does not elaborate. It talks about a bad deal with Iran as one of the choices Washington faces, the other being what it says would be an impossible military operation. Media reports say Tehran has set a one-month deadline. President Trump said on Saturday he would be reviewing Iran's latest proposal, but couldn't imagine it would be acceptable.
3: The brother of the jailed Iranian human rights campaigner and Nobel Peace Laureate Narges Mohammadi has accused the regime of deliberately allowing prisoners to die in jail. Hamid Reza Mohammadi told the BBC's NewsHour programme that the regime had hardened its treatment of dissidents even more this year.
5: Considering the circumstances now, the uprising in January and then the war with Israel and the United States, it seems that the regime has decided to just let people die in prison or execute them, especially the unknown prisoners who are not well known. They are getting executed, and the well-known ones are kept in a condition that they would die of heart diseases or other injuries.
3: Narges Mohammadi has recently hospitalised after a severe cardiac crisis. Mr. Reza says the regime knows his sister is dying, but they're preventing her from getting the medical help she needs. President Zelensky says Ukrainian forces have struck two oil tankers. He said the tankers would not transport oil again. Jessica Parker is in Kiev.
6: President Zelensky says the two tankers were struck near the Black Sea port of Novorossiysk and posted a video online showing a vessel, possibly an unmanned naval drone, approaching the rear of a far larger ship. There are no details about any possible damage caused, but the Ukrainian leader claims the targeted ships are part of the so-called Shadow Fleet, a group of often aging tankers that Russia's accused of using to evade Western oil sanctions. Kyiv sees Russian oil exports as a legitimate target, given such exports help fund Russia's ongoing invasion of Ukraine.
3: OPEC, the seven-nation oil exporting cartel, has agreed to a modest increase in output. The 188,000 extra barrels a day from June is the third straight month of output growth. OPEC said it would continue to underpin oil market stability. BBC News. The largest state oil producer in the United Arab Emirates has pledged to spend $55 billion on new projects over the next 2 years, just days after the country left OPEC. Abu Dhabi aims to expand production capacity to 5 million barrels a day by 2027. At least 9 people have been killed in a drone strike in central Sudan. The drone hit the home of an army-aligned commander, Abu Akla Kekal, of the Sudan Shield Forces in Wad Madani, late on Saturday. His militia blames the paramilitary Rapid Support Forces. Kekal, a former RSF commander in the region, defected to the army and has faced accusations of atrocities during the conflict. Reports from Nigeria say scores of ethnic Fulani herders have been killed by a militia group operating alongside the army in Niger State. Sources told the French news agency that the operation also involved vigilantes from neighbouring Benin. The herders were accused of acting as informants for the jihadist group Ansaru. A military spokesman declined to comment on the incident, and Benin's army has not responded to the allegations. At least 9 people have died in a fire that broke out in a residential building in the Indian capital, Delhi. The fire brigade said the blaze engulfed 3 floors of the 4-storey building and burned for 4 hours. At least 15 people were rescued, and many with burn injuries. Pankaj Lutra is a local councillor.
7: Second floor, backside, 5 bodies.

0: At the back of the second floor, five bodies were found, which are completely impossible to identify. Another body has been found at the back, and on the top floor, three bodies were found. They were trying to go to the terrace, but the door was locked, and they died on the staircase, and we are unable to identify them.
1: Indian Councillor Pankaj Luthra, BBC News.
2: How often do you check the weather?
3: Like every single day.
2: Really?
3: So I can check if I can dry the laundry outside or not.
2: I don't check it enough. I often am in a t-shirt when it's raining, or I'll be in a big coat when it's sunny.
3: Well, it's more important than that. Getting the forecast right is vital for people's jobs and even lives.
2: Yeah, especially as extreme weather is becoming more common as a result of climate change. That's why we were keen to chat to one of the BBC's best-known weather forecasters. We asked him about the difference between climate change and the weather, and if his job is going to be harder in a warmer world.
3: From the BBC World Service, I'm Greg Jackson.
2: And I'm Jordan Dunbar.
3: Our guest today is Matt Taylor, lead weather forecaster at the BBC, and I'd say one of the UK's most recognisable forecasters. Welcome, Matt. Thanks so much.
4: Thank you very much for having me. Pleasure to be here.
2: Matt, my question is, you've been doing this for 20 years. Weather presenters are quite famous for getting themselves into sticky situations, into pickles, because you broadcast from farms and beside the sea. What's your favourite story from the last 20 years of presenting the weather?
4: I think I've broadcast from just about everywhere now. One of my favourites, which is not one of the sticky stories, was actually broadcasting a meeting, David Attenborough. I was doing outside broadcast at a London wetland centre. He was there to promote the big butterfly count. He was there to be interviewed as well. I did my forecast. He was sitting, and I was really conscious while I was doing my forecast on air, because we do work without scripts. I have to remember so many facts, just straight into the camera, but I was very conscious. All of a sudden, he'd swiveled round and his eyes were on me. And the second I finished, he stood up and applauded and said, "Well done, that was amazing." And
3: so it
4: was
3: like, "Oh, that's so nice."
4: Amazing. Such a renowned broadcaster, such as David Attenborough, saying that was just my moment made, my career made.
2: Matt, what is the difference between weather and climate?
4: They're intrinsically linked. Your weather is essentially what is happening to you day in, day out. So is it raining, snowy, is it sunny, is it warm, is it cold, is it windy? That is your day-to-day weather. So it's what's impacting you on a day-to-day basis, what you plan around, what you plan your day around, what you're wearing, where you're going to go. Climate takes the sort of broader look, and not just in day-to-day details. You have to average what is happening with your weather over decades. Generally, we think about 30 years. And then instead of saying, is it raining? Is it snowy? Is it sunny? You then look at, is it a warm climate, a cold climate? Is it a wet climate or a dry climate? Those basically four essentials. And then by clumping it together into those decades, you can then compare how things change. Because weather, as you well know, especially here in the UK, can not only just change day to day, it changes from hour to hour. And so you have to look at it over a wider period to be able to see, are there bigger changes taking place? Are we now warmer than we were, say, 30, 40, 50 years ago? Is it wetter than it was 30, 40, 50 years ago? Is it drier? What are the chances are we're going to see more of this in the future? And all the global climate models are showing that we are on this warming trend. But in different parts of the world, it is different levels of it. So I think climate change is almost a little victim of its own success from a public perception point of view. When I was growing up, when I went to school, and there's a whole generation, we were taught about global warming. And I think the global warming has got into some people's brains and that it will warm all the time. But we are talking about global warming. The globe is warming, but on a more local level, what we're seeing is the climate change. Some getting hotter quicker than others. Some are getting wetter quicker than others. Some are actually getting drier than others. And so that's why climate change is a bit more of a encompassing term, a bit more of an understandable one than, say, perhaps global warming is. Kind of gives a slight misconception that wherever you are, you'll be seeing the temperature rise day on, day off.
3: And why is the climate getting wetter in some places and drier in others because of climate change?
4: It's down to how weather patterns are changing around

0: the world. When we look at a planet that's warming, an atmosphere that's warming, the warmer the atmosphere is, the more moisture it holds. And so some areas where you saw rainfall previously, actually that rainfall is getting more intense. The best way I can sort of describe it, if you think of a bathroom, same bathroom, running the tap, same temperature comes out. If it is running in a sort of cold bathroom in the winter, you see the condensation form very quickly. And so the moisture starts to drip down the walls. If that bathroom is much warmer, there is more moisture going into the bathroom. And so it's longer before you start to see condensation. And then when it does come down the walls, there's a lot more water coming out. So it's the same sort of thing when we're talking about rain clouds. The warmer the atmosphere, the more moisture there is, the bigger those rain clouds will be, and the heavier the rain will be that comes from it.
1: I think the other confusing thing about this is that climate change influences the weather that people experience day to day. So can we just talk a little bit about how that happens and why?
0: It does. As I said, they're both intrinsically linked. One influences the other, and it's almost like a full circle, isn't it? So if you have got climate change, there'll be parts of the world where it will influence on a day-to-day basis whether when you see extremes in temperature, when it gets hot, actually, your hot days could be hotter and more likely hotter than they were before. Your wet days could actually be much wetter than they were before. So your day-to-day still has the same variability and will always still have that same variability, but you could be seeing more extremes in what you see from day-to-day. And it could also mean, and what a lot of places are seeing is, the colder days are less, fewer frosts, less snowfall. And this is the complicated thing about trying to convey it. There will be parts of the world where before they were quite cold, and so you get snow. But if you warm them up a little bit, you think the atmosphere is going to hold a bit more moisture, the clouds are going to have that little bit more in the way of moisture to them. Snowfall could actually get heavier at times. So I think this is what causes a lot of confusion. But yeah, as the climate changes, it will influence your day-to-day weather.
1: Yeah, and you see in the Intergovernmental Panel reports on climate change that, you know, lots of extreme weather is going to become either more extreme or more common as well.
0: Yes.
1: Yeah.
0: It will do. If you had a little graph where you have your cold and warm extremes, your average in the middle, basically what it's doing is moving everything a little bit up. And so your hot extremes, a little bit hotter. Your cold extremes, a little bit warmer, not as cold as it was. And your average increases as well.
2: You mentioned there that snowy places could actually get even more snow. Why would, in a warming world, we get more cold spells in certain places?
0: You don't necessarily get more cold spells. The general theme is you will get fewer cold spells, but you've got to remember our atmosphere is still very, very volatile. If we change weather patterns, and we can see that in the UK, across Europe, North America, you can still get surges of Arctic air. And actually, if you're pushing more warm air into the Arctic, some of the cold air that was in place there can move out. But what you'll notice now is that we have fewer frosts every winter than we did in the 80s. We have less snowfall than we did. But it doesn't mean that when snow falls, it won't be impactful and it won't be heavy and have a bigger impact on our lives, but just less often.
2: Okay, so then it's better to think of it as the climate changing than simply warming.
0: Yes, warming globally, but actually on your local level, your climate is changing. And that doesn't mean it warms every single day. It just means actually where it does warm, it warms more, or where it gets wet, it gets wetter. So it's a changing climate that can still have its cold spells, can still have its dry spells, but it doesn't mean you warm every single month after each other.
1: Mm. Do you ever make the link between climate change and weather in your reporting?
0: We do. We do more so than ever before, and that we will try, if there's some big world event, we can see this is unusual. This is not what we're normally seeing. Climate change has had a footprint on that. It's very difficult, always has been in the past, to intrinsically link climate change to specific event because the studies weren't there. You weren't able to do it. And what we're finding now is that when you get more of these, it's easier to say on air that actually this isn't normal for the time of year. We still only have a fixed duration as weather presenters. We still got to get the forecast across, but it's very important to us now just to give a bit of wider context that people understand, actually, is this normal for where we live? Is this extreme? Are we going to see more of this?

0: So 10 years ago, you could be waiting several months before you saw whether climate change had a fingerprint on a specific event, which already had gone out of people's mind. But these days, you're talking, you can, some attribution studies can be done within days or a week or so of an event taking place. And it's done by almost running two models next to each other, one in which we've had that influence, and you take out the human influence of climate change in the other model, and you run them to work out actually what is the probability of that happening. Was it more likely, less likely? Has a weather event been more intense because of human influence? So these modeling techniques, attribution studies, have come on leaps and bounds much, much quicker and help us to convey to the audience of what is normal and what is not and why something has happened. Everybody wants to know why something has happened, the curiosity of people.
1: I was going to say, do people appreciate the fact that you're linking climate change, or do they take an opposite or opposing view?
0: You get both views. Like everything, I think social media has been a big driver. You get very polarized views. There are some who will still go out of their way to deny anything has happened, anything's changed. This is despite the fact that the overwhelming majority of scientists agree our world is warming and it's because of the influence we've had. But also, I get messages of people who want me to mention every single weather event saying, well, you haven't mentioned that it's a warm day. This is wrong. This is wrong. But actually, you have to find that middle ground of what is backed up by science, and also trying to remind people that we've always had extremes, but also just trying to guide people to what extremes are sort of normal extremes and what aren't.
1: Do you find that personally quite hard? Because sometimes it's not just it's not happening. It can be quite a personal attack, I find.
0: Oh, it's hugely personal, quite often. I suppose the biggest one was when we hit 40 degrees in the UK.
2: It is Britain's hottest day ever. The UK record temperature was broken today, even before lunchtime.
0: Indeed, an historical and fairly sobering day, I think, for UK climate today. Let me just put it all into a little bit of context to begin with. First thing this morning, these were how the temperatures record stood in the UK, the daytime temperature and the nighttime temperature. What is most significant is not only the number of spots that have gone over that, but also by the degree in which they've gone over it. This morning, let's start with the overnight temperatures.
3: The amount of personal attacks you got off that were quite phenomenal.
4: What were they saying? Why were they attacking you? This was record-breaking weather. It affected everyone. Where I was, there was no electricity because the substation caught fire. It was clearly out of the norm.
0: Well, it had a big impact, and it wasn't just an isolated station. Hundreds of stations across the UK broke records. Some claim it's fiddling with data. It's like, I'm just here to report what has happened. That was my job. And it was there playing out in real time what was happening. But some felt it was some sort of manipulation of data to try and persuade people that climate change was happening rather than, well, no, this is playing out on your front doorstep now. We've never seen this in the UK before. It was highly unlikely. We never thought we'd see this for, even though climate scientists had warned about it, it seemed to occur much earlier than we were prepared for, certainly as presenters. And straight away, it was seen as you're lying to us.
4: I think I saw people relating it to the 1970s. There had been a heat wave where it had been very, very hot, and people were saying, this isn't new. We had this in the 1970s.
0: Yes.
4: And that was what was confusing.
0: 1976 is the one that everybody sort of harked back to. And that was an incredible summer for terms of heat and duration of heat. We never got to the levels we did, though, in 2022. And this comes back to almost your local view rather than taking a global view of things. If you looked at how temperatures varied compared to normal across the globe, we were in a small little dot where temperatures were unusually high. This time round, this dot of heat expanded much, much bigger, a huge wide area. So even though 76, it was very hot here, globally, it was insignificant compared to what other things were going on in the globe. But this time, you look back at 2022, huge portions of the globe are heated up. And that is the signature

0: the changing climate. The problem with climate change, people get very wary, very weary, very quickly. The psychology of it is very complicated. People switch off. And I think you have to pick your moments of discussing climate change where it really, really does matter.
1: Try making a weekly programme about climate change, Matt.
0: It's very difficult. And there is a whole psychology around climate change in that people don't just want to hear doom and gloom. They want to hear what can be done, how they can help. Are there positives to it in that people are doing stuff that makes a difference? You keep on telling people the doom and gloom story, they will switch off. So you try and pick out the moments where it really does matter. Some people say we overwarn, but actually warning people has saved thousands of lives across the world. You look at just the Philippines. We saw Haiyan, the impact that had to human life when that...
2: That was a cyclone?
0: Cyclone, yes. Mm-hmm. Typhoon Haiyan, which had a huge, huge impact across the Philippines.
3: This could be the most powerful typhoon ever to hit land. From dawn, winds up to 200 miles an hour started to batter the Philippines' central islands. In the eastern province of Leyte, the coastal town of Tacloban was swamped by storm surge.
0: Off the back of that, improved modelling, computer modelling, and warning systems meant that the ones we saw last year, the loss of life was minimal compared to that, because we've got better at warning people. We've got better at understanding the impacts that weather can have in various places.
2: We should say, although you're here in London, the BBC, you do the world's weather as well.
0: Oh, we do, yes. So my job can be anything from forecasting for a small county level in somewhere in the United Kingdom, and the next minute I could be broadcasting to somewhere, Vietnam, Australia. I'll tell you something, though. My world knowledge is brilliant. If you ever want me for a pub quiz...
2: Yeah. A reminder that you're listening to The Climate Question from the BBC World Service. I'm Jordan Dunbar.
4: And I'm Greg Jackson. This week we're asking, what's the difference between the weather and the climate?
2: Matt, is it getting harder for you to forecast the extreme weather as the climate changes? Is that getting more difficult?
0: I wouldn't say it's getting more difficult as such. All because the computer powers change, computer modelling's changed as well. I think it's just the fact that some of the extremes are so extreme, it makes it sometimes difficult to realise, oh, wait a minute, this is even more than even we were expecting. I think the extremes are modelled fairly well, but I think as we go forward in the future, as computers get quicker, influence of other things, that we might be able to pinpoint areas better than we could do in the past.
4: Yeah, because I remember for one of the hurricanes in the last couple of years that was in the Atlantic and it hit the US, one of the meteorologists forecasting it actually choked up and cried because he was so shocked at how quickly that hurricane had intensified in 24 hours, I think it was.
0: There have been a few occasions of that. And I think that maybe it is the speed of which things can intensify, which sometimes computer models don't quite get. I still think they're doing a fantastic job, and they did a great job in forecasting track direction, but the speed at which some of the hurricanes accelerated, intensified last year were off the scale. And even here in the UK, from this is just me talking about my own experience, we now, I think, see peaks in heat quicker than we used to. When we used to see warm days, it used to build up over several days. It seems to happen in a much shorter space of time, which could be, again, part of this warming climate.
2: And what about the forecast of a few days out, sort of 5 days that we're working on? Is that going to get more difficult? You know, is the accuracy going to go down as climate change continues to have an effect?
0: I think they're always adapting computer models and they're looking at the dynamics, the equations which go into it. So I actually think we will probably increase the accuracy. This is something really for the computer modelers themselves. But you look even now, the accuracy of a 4-day forecast is what a 1-day forecast was 30 years ago.
2: Wow.
0: So the accuracy is increasing. Our perception might change because we've all got these apps on our phones. But actually, when you grind down into the details, the accuracy has increased hugely from what we had just decades ago. And I can't see us really taking a step back from that.
4: Do you not think even in 20-

0: 20, 30 years time, when our climate might be, you know, 2.5 degrees Celsius warmer than pre-industrial times, that we'll still be able to get that level of accuracy that we do today?
1: I think we will. I think the computer models will adapt with time. We've already seen it. The forecasts for the exceptional heat, which we said a talk about in Canada, which would have been virtually impossible without climate change, the computer models were in the rough ballpark of what we were going to expect. The same too in the UK. Even a week in advance, they were showing up temperatures of over 40 degrees. Maybe one or two forecasts were a little bit more extreme, but still, to forecast a temperature over 40 degrees, I'd never seen it for the UK in the near 30 years that I've been involved in weather.
2: We've talked a lot about how computer models and taking data from the past is so important, as well as all the data you're getting in right now to talk about the weather. Is artificial intelligence going to play a big part then in keeping it accurate?
1: Artificial intelligence is starting to have a play. Artificial intelligence is very good in short-term modelling. And I think AI will have a big part in forecasting those severe events, localised events in the future. And it already is starting to do so. Because it uses less computing power, it can also do it quicker. You can run the computer model more times a day. At the moment, because of the amount of computing power needed in traditional weather models, you only run them 4, 5, maybe 6 times a day. But you could run these many, many, many times over. So in short-term events, they could perhaps pinpoint severe weather much, much quicker and help warning systems than we'd normally see from traditional weather models. When it comes to climate modelling, though, because AI basically learns from the past, climate's changed from the past, so it would have to have a certain bit of learning from the scientists to help it along. So the physical computer weather models that we have now will still be there doing it. AI probably will be a part of it, though.
2: And there's that tension that always comes with artificial intelligence when we discuss it, which is you have a great benefit here, which could really help the short-term forecasting. Requires loads of electricity. The big data farms uses loads of water. So you've got that trade-off of the pros and the cons, don't you?
1: Indeed, especially when it comes to weather and climate, it's making sure that you balance them out and make the necessary allowances to try and make them as climate resilient and as green as you can.
0: Matt Taylor, thank you so much for joining us on The Climate Question. Learned a lot today.
1: Been a pleasure. Thank you for having me.
2: Thanks, Matt. And thank you for listening. If you have a question you'd like us to answer, email theclimatequestion@bbc.com.
0: The production team were Ricardo McCarthy, Nick Sindel, Grace Braddock, Melanie Stewart-Smith, Simon Watts and Tom Brignall. I'm Greg Jackson.
2: And I'm Jordan Dunbar. See you next time.

0: This is the BBC World Service, where Marcia Vega is riding Angola's most famous railway to tell a story of power and global ambition.
1: Once ruined by civil war, the Benguela Railway was rebuilt by China. Now, a US-led project is set to invest billions of dollars to turn it into a key route for moving the minerals that power our tech.
2: We cannot continue to be an extractive country. Either we're robbed by the Chinese or we're robbed by the West.
1: But for some Angolans, it's about more than geopolitics.
3: The train is more than just a means of transport. It's my livelihood.
1: From the scars of conflict to the promise of progress, I travel 700 kilometres through the country of my birth to find out how this railway is shaping lives.
0: In the Shadow of the Railway. 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
4: Coming up on The Happy Pod, a woman who runs marathons topless tells us she's proud to show off her cancer scars. Louise Butcher, who had both of her breasts removed, says it's about power, not pity. Also, preserving voice notes on everyday life. Why other people's chips really do taste better. And the choir helping stroke and brain injury patients get their voices back. All of that and more uplifting stories after this news summary.
5: BBC News with Fiona MacDonald. Iran's Revolutionary Guards say that if President Trump wants

0: to end the war, he must choose between an impossible military operation and a bad deal. They argue the tide of international opinion has been drifting against Washington. Mr. Trump says he's reviewing Iran's latest peace proposal, but doesn't believe it's acceptable. The brother of one of Iran's most prominent political prisoners say the authorities in Tehran are deliberately allowing prisoners to die of neglect. The Nobel laureate Narges Mohammadi was hospitalised on Saturday, but her doctor is not being allowed to treat her. President Volodymyr Zelensky says Ukrainian forces have struck two oil tankers outside the Russian Black Sea port of Novorossiysk. Kyiv has stepped up its attacks on Russia's oil-exporting facilities. OPEC, the oil exporters' cartel, has agreed to a modest increase in output, but it could be dwarfed by future production expansion by the United Arab Emirates, which has just left the group. Its largest state oil producer has pledged to spend $55 billion on new projects over the next 2 years. At least 9 people have been killed in a drone strike in central Sudan. It hit the home of an army-aligned commander in Al Jazeera state on Saturday. His militia blames the paramilitary Rapid Support Forces. 2 women have died as they tried to reach Britain from northern France in a small boat. 80 other migrants were rescued after the vessel ran aground. Sri Lankan police have arrested 37 Chinese nationals suspected of running a cyber scam operation on the outskirts of the capital Colombo. Police seized dozens of computers and mobile phones. And one of India's most famous cricket teams, the Rajasthan Royals, have been sold in a $1.65 billion deal. The Royals have struggled for success in recent years. BBC News.
1: This is the Happy Pod from the BBC World Service. I'm Holly Gibbs, and in this edition...
2: Even though I've lost my breasts, the scars are there to remind me that I survived a disease that tried to kill me.
1: We meet the topless runner, showing the world her double mastectomy scars with pride. Also on this podcast...
3: Hello, Mum and Dad. Imagine being able to talk to you from Jersey City.
4: When I get home on my furlough, I want you to have a lot of orange there.
5: The girl I told you about in one of my letters, we're going out canoeing.
1: Preserving voice notes recorded nearly 100 years ago. Why a chip you take from someone else's plate really does taste better. And the woman who's been recognised for helping to protect endangered bats in Nigeria.
6: Bats plant forests because you're always dispersing seeds. Bats will manage insect populations. Bats are really valuable ecological friends.
1: We start with a woman who is trying to inspire others to embrace their bodies, no matter how different they might be. Louise Butcher had both of her breasts removed after having cancer. Although it was only in her left breast, Louise chose to have a double mastectomy. She is now known online as the Topless Runner and runs, as the name suggests, with her scars proudly on display. She's been speaking to the Happy Pod's Karen Martin and started with why she decided not to have breast reconstruction.
2: At that time, there's so many things going through your head that all I cared about was I wanted to get rid of the cancer. And I think all these sort of like questions, you're going to have reconstruction, do you want this, do you want that? It's just too much to take on. And I kind of thought, I just want to get on with my life. I want to recover quickly. And I don't see the need to put something back, which isn't mine. When I first had the left side off, which had the cancer in, I actually said, can I have a double mastectomy? And the surgeon said, we don't take off a healthy breast. And I kind of said, well, how do you know it's healthy when lobular breast cancer, which is what I had, doesn't show up well on scans? I could look in the shower at the scar really easily, but I couldn't look at the other breast because it felt like a killing machine. It worried me it could be there, it could come in that breast. But it also wouldn't let me move on because I could see what I'd lost.
7: And what was the process of coming to terms with your new body?
2: It took around about 6 months, and it was kind of like, which is what I try to pass on to other women, evolving into a better version of yourself. So I'd never run marathons with boobs. So I became, without boobs, a marathon runner. And it was kind of like becoming a stronger, better person. So I know that if I'd have stayed the same person,

0: person, I would have constantly been going, I remember when I had breasts, this is what I was like. But I can't look back at that person now, because now I've become this stronger, better person. And I try and pass that on and encourage other women to do that. Because just because you lose a part of yourself doesn't mean you can't gain other things. Cancer took away, and it does take away, all your control. Everything you had planned, this life that you thought you were going to have, just goes like this. And that's the element that I try to empower other women with as well, is the control. The fact that I'd had that off was my decision. I'd advocated it, which made me feel empowered.
1: Let's talk about your relationship with your scars, yeah. Like how they make you feel.
0: When I looked at the stigma associated with not having reconstruction, it was a negative narrative around it. It was like, oh, she's lost her breasts, oh, poor woman. The pity was there. And I thought the analogy of the shark for me was, you had a shark attack and your leg had been bitten and you came out of it alive. I would be really proud of that scar if I was bitten on the leg. I'd be showing it off. I'd be like, look what I survived. And that's kind of how I look at my scars, because even though I've lost my breasts, the scars are there to remind me that I survived a disease that tried to kill me. So instead of the negative, I put that narrative on it, and that really helped change my mindset around them. They've still created something beautiful because you're still alive, and that's what I try and pass on.
1: From there, you took to running.
0: Yeah.
1: The first time you ran without a top on, talk me through the feeling of before leaving the house even.
0: I'd run the marathon 6 weeks after my second surgery, and I remember thinking, I've got to do something with the next marathon that's quite special. And it had been about a week before, and I'd thought about this stigma and how I felt and how I'd seen other women had felt. And I thought, what would be really amazing would be to show the stigma of the pity alongside something that's really strong and determined, and the resilience of running a marathon. And that was how the mindset of I'll do it topless came about. And I remember that morning, I woke up, and you know when you know you've got a job to do and you're not thinking about it, you're just like, I'm going to do this, and this is a job I've got to do. It wasn't really a choice. I woke up like that. There was no anxiety. I wasn't nervous. I was like, no, I've got to do it, and this is what's got to happen. And then I met two of my friends at the start, and I took my top off, and I just ran, and it was the most liberating, empowering feeling I think I've ever felt. I brought back the control and the choice of what I was doing with my body after cancer.
1: And what was the reaction from people?
0: At the start, I would have said 80% positive, 20% negative. A lot on social media is 20% negative. But as I've gone on, the positivity just keeps rising. So I've had messages from all over the world, women in Japan. There's a lady who ran a topless marathon in Australia, in America. And it's just empowering women in all sorts of ways, not just running, just about their confidence they've got in their body.
1: How has this experience kind of reshaped your relationship with yourself in that way?
0: When I was younger, it was all about how I looked, which I think in many women, that's usually how you feel when you're younger. You care about what people think about you. But when I went through cancer, it changed my mindset, because my body became something bigger than how it looked. It was kind of like it healed. It tried to keep me alive, and I had a bigger respect for it than the superficial. And I think that's why I've got the confidence I have, because I don't look at it like that now. And that's why I don't care about the judgment, because I just feel in awe of what it's done, not what it looks like.
2: Louise Butcher speaking to Karen Martin. Recording our voices is now pretty common. You might send a voice note to friends and family, or to us here at the Happy Pod. But nearly 100 years ago, people recorded what were known as speaking letters, and one man is now preserving them in a special digital archive. They offer fascinating insights into everyday life in the 1930s and 40s, as Branka Lesser-Dessart has been finding out.
3: Hello, Mum and Dad. Imagine being able to talk to you from Jersey City.
4: That's Evelyn in New Jersey, sending a message to her parents in Blackpool.
5: I expect to be going out to Sue Hackus's place. Remember the girl I told you about?
4: And that's Doug in New York, telling his sister Mona about his plans for the weekend.
5: We're going out canoeing, spend the day out on the beach.
4: Both Evelyn and Doug have passed away, but their voices recorded close to a century ago,

0: have been immortalized. They're part of a project by Thomas Levine, a professor at Princeton University who collects what are known as voice letters.
1: These are small records that people recorded starting in the 20s and 30s in small booths, at home, in studios.
0: Voice recording technology has been around since the mid-1800s, but it used to be rare and inaccessible. Gramophone discs helped to make the process more mainstream.
1: You would go in, put a quarter or some small amount of whatever currency into the machine, and then, astonishingly, with nobody else present, you would record, and out would come a record.
0: Thomas first came across audio letters when he found one at a flea market in New Jersey. He became fascinated by how people interacted with what was then a novel technology. Some got nervous and didn't know what to say. Others marveled at the technology, putting on a bit of a show.
2: Hi, y'all. Wonderful day out here. Making records for the GI.
0: And there was a lot of...

0: master was so kind.
1: Professor Levine now has an archive of over 5,000 audio letters from all over the world. A lot of the recordings are from American soldiers during the Second World War, who were given access, free of charge, to recording booths across the US.
0: Oh, mother, how are you? I'm just fine. The Army's treating me good, too. Food is swell, but they don't give me enough oranges.
2: Many of these letters are remarkable documents of, particularly during wartime, of an imagined peacetime quotidian life.
0: When I get home on my furlough, I want you to have a lot of oranges there.
1: Thomas explains that for families whose sons or husbands were away for long periods, the opportunity to hear their voices would have been incredibly special.
2: These records, unlike the records that we buy in stores, are not multiples. They are unique. So that if you had a recording that you loved to hear of your son, particularly if the recording arrived at home, but your child did not, then these things could often be played to the point of almost acoustic oblivion.
1: Nowadays, we're used to recording ourselves. At the click of a button, we can send voice notes to our loved ones. Thomas hopes his collection can remind us not to take that for granted and to maintain our sense of wonder about the technology we have available.
2: An archive of past messages that had to travel sometimes arduously through a postal route and sometimes arrived, sometimes didn't, reminds us that what we take for granted today has a history that helps us understand just how magical some of the dimensions of our current technological convenient landscape have.
3: Branka Lesser-Dessart reporting. Here in the UK, an 88-year-old is proving that age is really just a number. She's learning how to be a comedian. Mary McLaren is part of a group of people over the age of 50 taking part in lessons, which ended with them taking to the stage for live shows. The Happy Pod's Helena Burke caught up with Mary.
4: My daughter nominated me. I've always enjoyed jokes and comedy, and even at my late age in life, I quite like being happy and cheery. I don't like complaining and moaning. Life's short. She put me in for this, and we had to do a wee sort of four-week training type of thing. And then we were up in front of an audience to tell a story about comedy.
5: My birthday, in she comes with vouchers. Oh, you beauty. Vouchers. I love vouchers. Love, love, love. Running about, spending a fortune. Her money, great. So I opened the vouchers, and they're for assisted buying. I said, oh, they've even got somebody to
6: show me how he spends money now.
5: So I went along and I looked at them again, and I went, there's no assisted buying. It's assisted dying.
7: And how was that for you? What kind of things did you learn?
4: Well, we learned how to sort of present a story. And the girl, she was an actual comedian herself, and she took us for 4 weeks and trained us and told us different things, what to say and how to say them so that you can hesitate and get a laugh in between, you know. That sort of thing was very, very interesting.
7: And at the end of it all, you performed at the Social Hub in Glasgow. What was that like?
4: Yes.

0: That was lovely. That was a lovely night. Obviously very nervous to begin with. But once I get going with my jokes and my stories, I'm quite a vocal in that way.
1: And did your jokes go down well? Did you get a lot of laughs from the audience?
0: Yes, and we really did get quite a lot of laughs at the end of the night, which made a day, you know, and it was really good.
1: What do you hope that listeners of the Happy Pod take away from your story and your experience?
0: I hope they take away, well, that was enjoyable and it makes life happier and a lot more pleasant than constantly complaining and just deal with your lot and get on with your life.
1: And yeah, I guess for an older person listening who thinks like, oh, I'm too old to pick up a new hobby or a new skill, what would you say to them?
0: I would say, well, you're never too old. Age is a number. And I've always said all my life, it's attitude to life and it's how you present it. I've lost a son early, he was only 47, but I look at that and say, well, he's not coming back. Make the best of your life and think in all the happy times and do not complain.
2: Mary McLaren speaking to Helena Burke. Coming up on the Happy Pod, the choir helping people get their voices back after a stroke or brain injury.
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2: You're listening to The Happy Pod. Whether we admit it or not, we've probably all helped ourselves to food from someone else's plate. And now a new study confirms that we actually prefer the taste of food that isn't ours. My colleague James Kumarasamy spoke to the author of the study, Valentin Scriabin, a psychiatrist based in Moscow.
4: There is a saying that exists in almost every culture on earth, in Italian, Japanese, Spanish, Russian, etc., that stolen food tastes better. Everyone knows it, everyone's experienced it. Sneaking a chip off someone else's plate, sneaking a biscuit you weren't supposed to have, and it always seems to taste just a little bit better than it should. But nobody had ever actually measured whether that's real or just a charming story we tell ourselves. So that's what we did. We took identical French fries and we gave them to people under different circumstances. And we measured whether the circumstances changed how the food actually tasted. And they did.
5: And when you say different circumstances, you mean them taking it from someone else's plate?
4: We had four situations. First, your own portion. Second, someone offers you their fries as a gift. Third, you sneak a fry from the plate of someone sitting next to you, but they seem friendly and approachable, so the stakes feel low. And fourth, and this is the interesting one, you take a fry from someone who is stern, unapproachable, well, someone you really wouldn't want to catch you. Same fry, same taste, completely different experience of eating it, as it turned out.
5: So the ones that were taken from the person who it was more daring to take it from tasted better, did they?
4: Yes, really. On a 9-point scale, the legitimately eaten fries scored about 6 for pleasantness. The stolen ones taken from the strict confederate scored nearly 8.5. That's a 39% increase in taste of the same chip. But here's what really surprised us. It wasn't just overall enjoyment. Every single sensory dimension moved independently. The stolen fries tasted saltier, even though the salt content was identical. They tasted crispier, even though they came from the same batch, and more intense overall. The brain wasn't just saying, I enjoy that more. It was actually recalibrating specific sensory channels.
5: When you say stern confederates, just explain what you mean by that.
4: It was a professional actor, one trained to be warm, open and smiley, and the other to be stern, strict, closed off. Participants didn't know that the persons who were actors, they thought that they are stealing the food indeed.
5: And was there a correlation between how guilty they felt and how tasty the fries were?
4: At the trial level, guilt and enjoyment were positively correlated. Higher guilt was associated with greater pleasure. What we suggest is that guilt isn't driving the pleasure directly. Rather, both guilt and enjoyment are responses to the same underlying thing, the perceived social risk of the act. So the strict confederate condition produced more of everything, more anxiety, more guilt, more excitement, and more enjoyment.
5: This is something, as you say, that exists as a concept, as a saying in many languages. What conclusions do you draw from your research?
4: The finding is the brain doesn't taste food in isolation. It tastes

0: the whole situation. Social risk, it turns out, is a remarkably powerful seasoning.
1: Valentin Scriabin. To Nigeria next, and a conservationist who's been recognised for her work to protect short-tailed roundleaf bats. Iroro Tanshi worked with locals to set up community fire brigades after realising that wildfires were a huge threat to the endangered animal. She also tackled fear among locals that bats are associated with witchcraft. She's been awarded a prestigious environmental prize for her efforts. Iroro spoke to my colleague Nkechi Obonna.
2: Essentially, people just wanted to deal with the problem of wildfires on their farms as well. But we really just say, you know, bats are really great at all these ecosystem services. Bats plant forests because you're always dispersing seeds. You're always moving far away from, you know, the source of the fruits that they're eating. And so by moving away from that tree, they're planting that tree as much as possible across the forest. Same thing with insects.

0: Roll it to where it needs to be. I think the two big players there, Šeško and Konaté, got to the ball at the same time. They're both running towards the corner flag. Gives Šeško a little nudge, helps him down the bank, but I think any defender would have done the same.
1: So Sesko's okay, he's on the score sheet, Liverpool have a goal kick, we're midway through the first half, 3:30 kick-off in the Premier League this afternoon, the Miami Grand Prix has been brought forward 3 hours because of predicted thunderstorms over there in the States, so commentary on that from 6 o'clock here on 5 Live, and then around about 8 o'clock, Chris Sutton, Robbie Savage taking the calls on 6:06. Ball over the top, Memphis and Bumo gets away from him into the arms of Woodman. It's an open game. Woodman rolls it out to the feet of McAllister. He makes ground, gobbles it up, crosses the halfway, doesn't see an option forward, passes back to Gravenberg, throws his arms out in frustration, but Liverpool build their attack down the right-hand side. Jones to Gravenberg. Can't get past Heaven, the 19-year-old. Doing a sterling job for Manchester United in that back line at the moment. Lisandro Martinez serving the third game of a suspension this afternoon. Matthijs de Ligt still out injured. Composure from Heaven this time, evades the challenge of Gakpo, and Bumo sliding, tries to get a touch on that to Dallo. Van Dijk has read it, he's on the ball cruising forward. Maguire tries to intercept that pass. Gakpo gets there first, keeps his feet, dances past Mbeumo, lays it off to Wirt, lining himself up 25 yards out, passes it across to Gravenberg, quickly on to Frimpong. Wirt comes bouncing towards him, but Frimpong goes back to Soboslai. Now Konaté, the centre-back, has his head up, strokes one forward to McAllister. Gakpo on the turn, curling shot just wide. Lommens at full stretch will tell us he had it covered. Goal kick Manchester United, they lead Liverpool 2-0.
0: Yeah, that's the area that I think United have got to be wary of today. A little, I don't know, 5 yards outside the box. Gakpo doesn't mind shooting from there. Soboslai and McAllister, they haven't really had anything in between the goalkeeper and Manchester United's back four as yet. No crosses to bother Manchester United defensively or the keeper, but the edge of the box there, Liverpool have got players that can strike the ball incredibly well, and that's where their problems will come from United if they're not on it today. But the way they've started the game has really shocked Liverpool.
1: Long ball from Maguire downfield, and Van Dijk just glances a header back to his goalkeeper Freddie Woodman. Woodman keen to get Liverpool on the move down the right with Curtis Jones, ball at his feet. No Manchester United player in a red shirt coming towards him as yet. So Jones stops, slides a pass down the inside right channel. Really good defensive midfield work from Mainu there to run in. Barge Soboslai off the ball, cleanly, fairly, shoulder to shoulder. Lommens clears with his right foot. Šeško is wrestling with Konaté. Fernandes wanted that one. Van Dijk is able to get to it first for Liverpool. And he plays it across to Curtis Jones. Jones and Gravenberg exchange a 1-2 inside the Liverpool half. Here's Konaté. Full-time at Bournemouth, Henry Moran.
2: Bournemouth 3, Crystal Palace 0. They've been so dominant today. They go 6th, an own goal from Lerma, a croupy penalty. Ryan's low second half finish. Palace a far cry from the performance against Shakhtar on Thursday night. And Donny Arola, parting gift of European football. Get football, easy for me to say. Gets ever closer. Bournemouth 3, Palace 0.
1: Thank you, Henry. Here come Liverpool. Jones bringing the ball forward at speed. Sliding challenge from Casemiro. That will be a free kick to Liverpool. Jones thinks about taking it quickly. Casemiro immediately gets up, stands in his way, and the referee, Darren England, is going to need to sort this out. Soboslai was felled in the move as well. He's back on his feet, and Curtis Jones is just about ready to take it.
0: Yeah, I mean, Liverpool are trying to get themselves slowly back into this game. They're trying to get the ball into their midfielders. The midfielders are receiving the ball, and they're trying to get it on the half-turn. They're looking over their shoulder. They're checking their shoulders, and they check their shoulders and there's no red shirt, and as soon as they receive the ball there's a red shirt there closing them down. So just easing their way into it at Liverpool over the last 2 or 3 minutes, getting a bit more ball in the middle of the park.
1: Dion Dublin with us at Old Trafford. 1-2, Gakpo on the end of that one, looking for Soboslai. Manchester United bodies in the way. Mainu evades the challenge of McAllister, finds Cunha on the left-hand side, inside his own half, back to Mainu. Casemiro immediately appears on his right shoulder, sees the space on the right, and Dallo steaming forward at pace, ball at his feet. Šeško to his left, and Mbeumo to his right. He uses Mbeumo, cross-country, Fernandes! On the half volley, drives it wide, and behind for the goal kick. Manchester United 2, Liverpool 0.
0: I expected nothing but the goal to bulge there. What a start! I mean, Mbeumo down the right-hand side. Some great football. Casemiro ball to Dallo. Dallo ball to Mbeumo. Mbeumo then just leaves it into an area. And Bruno Fernandes literally is a yard away. It's a half volley.

0: Hits it well, hits it sweetly, just wide. I don't think the pass was on there for the assist. I think he had to hit that one. Did Bruno Fernandes.
1: I think he had a look, though. He had a quick look up.
0: He thought about it. Scanning everywhere, as ever, Bruno Fernandes. Champions Cup semi-final. Massive game, this one, in France. Bordeaux-Bath. Half-time, Chris Jones.
2: Half-time, Bordeaux 24, Bath 12. It's been breathless, Ali. It's been brilliant. Bath right in it after those two Will Muir tries, but they switched off some unforced errors. You can't do that against Bordeaux. They're the PSG of club rugby at the moment. Nuku scores. He kicks a penalty on half-time. Bordeaux 40 minutes away from going back to Bilbao to defend their crown. Can Bath come up with something remarkable? Half-time, Bordeaux 24, Bath 12.
0: Yeah, winners will play Leinster in Bilbao. Bow. Thoroughly entertaining game, this one. The Manchester United fans obviously enjoying it far more than their Liverpool counterparts. Manchester United lead 2-0. I must bring you this news. I'm going to read this in full. So Alex Ferguson has been taken to hospital after falling unwell here at Old Trafford shortly before this game. Sources have stressed it was a precautionary move for Ferguson and not an emergency situation. No further update has been provided on his condition after his admission to hospital. Ferguson, who is 84, was taken from this stadium in an ambulance. Club officials are optimistic he will soon be fit enough to return home. We very much hope that is the case. We are sitting opposite the Sir Alex Ferguson stand. And it goes without saying, everything he stands for and everything he's done for this football club and in English football, everyone will wish him well. He certainly would be enjoying the way Manchester United are playing in this game at the moment. Well on top against their great rivals, Liverpool. 28 minutes gone in the first half. Bournemouth have beaten Palace 3-0. And don't forget Villa Spurs tonight in the Premier League as well. Updates of that during the Miami Grand Prix and 6:06 from 8 o'clock tonight. Massive game, particularly for Spurs. Well, Villa as well, in terms of trying to seal the deal and Champions League qualification. But Spurs starting the game in the bottom three, 2 points behind West Ham, who lost yesterday. Liverpool possession. Szoboszlai's first touch. Tries to take that ball on the turn. Casemiro comes in with a challenge. That is a proper heap, a tangle of bodies there. Casemiro ends up under Szoboszlai. Like a wrestling throw. He didn't mean to do it. Just landed right on top of him. I think that's taken the wind out of the Brazilian sails.
1: Yeah, just a bit of a heap there. I think Cunha is involved as well. Then Szoboszlai, and then at the bottom of that was Casemiro. Before we go any further, I'd say, Gaffer, I hope you are okay, sir, and get well very, very soon. This team today, boss, are playing like one of your sides. They've come out of the blocks and they're offline.
0: Half-time in the National League playoff semi-final. Rochdale leads Scunthorpe 1-0. Full commentary of that game on Sports Extra 3. Fabulous day on 5 Live Sport coming up tomorrow. Gordon Smart in the hot seat from 2:30. Chelsea Nottingham Forest full commentary from 3 o'clock. Hearts Rangers at 5:30. Full commentary on that one. Celtic 2-1 winners at Hibs in the lunchtime kickoff in the Scottish Premiership this afternoon to go level on points with Hearts. Rangers 4 points behind the pair of them. Aidan Heaven is knocked over. That will be a free kick. Frimpong with the foul. Manchester United deserve the lead, Dion.
1: Yeah, they do, they do. There's just energy and purpose about their play today. Even that there, Aidan Heaven comes out. He just brushes off Virch and he gets into the half of Liverpool and there's nothing on and he has to chop back. And, you know, he didn't get bored, he stayed concentrated.
0: Dallow's header into the Liverpool penalty area. Konate carefully cushions one away with his head. Gakpo flicks it over Mbeumo's head. McAllister is there to help out. Outside of his right foot, pushes it to Szoboszlai, plays it in field, but again, Manchester United hungry, move in quickly, win that ball back. And Mbeumo, Szoboszlai trying to make amends, has hold of Mbeumo's left arm right under the nose of the assistant referee. Real strength and skill from Mbeumo. Manages to wriggle that ball back to Mainoo. He's tripped by McAllister. Free kick Manchester United in an attacking position on the right. Look at Bruno Fernandes, right, they're 2-0 up. He is complaining furiously about something that one of his teammates has not done correctly there, as Mbeumo is busting a gut to keep the ball for Manchester United. Hey, look, potential assist clacks on here for Bruno Fernandes.
1: He might shoot, though. He might shoot.
0: Angle looks tight for that. I tell you, the fellow we're looking out for as well, so Casemiro, next goal he scores will be his 10th of the season in the Premier League. From his position, so many in recent weeks as well. Fernandes into Casemiro. Everyone looking at Maguire. It's often

0: Casemiro provides the finish.
1: Yeah, I think there's something on here. Something's happening. I think there's a set piece. And I think Liverpool have made them their research. But there's four Man United players on the edge of the box.
0: Something funky about to happen maybe at Old Trafford. Manchester United leading Liverpool 2-0. Or will it be the double bluff and the curling cross? Fernandes whips it in with his right foot, headed away by Van Dijk. Controlled by Dalot. He assesses the situation, sees the run of Bruno Fernandes. The ball is overhit. And, of course, Fernandes immediately turns, throws his arms out, comes stomping back, and then actually turns it into encouragement, doesn't he, to Dalot and his team?
1: Well, we hope so.
0: I think it is, Phil.
1: we hope so. I like that about Bruno. I think it's all about the standards of your teammate, standards of yourself. When it doesn't go right, he'll tell them. He'll hold his hand up as well on the odd occasion. But even though when they won the free kick in the corner there, like you said, he said, listen, make sure the pass is right into my feet, into your teammate's feet, keeping those standards high.
0: You know, I guess if he played in one of those Manchester United teams you're talking about back in the day, he would have been a strong personality in a dressing room packed with strong personality. He wouldn't have needed to do as much in that sense, Dion. He's trying to bring his teammates with him, isn't
1: he? Absolutely, without a doubt. And I think it works for this team. He's the leader. He makes things happen.
0: Cunha. Running forward, knocked over by Szoboszlai. Darren England had a good view, said no foul. Szoboszlai moved in from the left. They went shoulder to shoulder. Cunha went down quite easily. Fernandes doing the pressing here, closing down Woodman. Passes it to his right, puts Konate under pressure. Cunha's there trying to take it off. He just couldn't get round the giant that is Konate. Cunha's fouled him. Free kick, Liverpool. And now, who's that? Is that Wirtz, who's got a slight problem with his right foot, ankle?
1: I think you're absolutely spot on. I think he's holding his right foot, right ankle. I think somebody may have stepped on his foot there, but I mean, it's relentless from United at the moment. They'll give the ball away, and then 5 seconds later, there's shirts that are swarming around these Liverpool players. Liverpool are trying to play out from the back, all nice and pretty, but they're not doing it quick enough, and it's giving United plenty of time to squeeze them in.
0: Luke Shaw in bravely with a tackle there on the halfway line. Mainoo plays it forward, gets it back. His pass blocked by McAllister. Casemiro thumps the ball into the body of Szoboszlai. Ricochets back towards the Manchester United penalty area. Aidan Heaven calms things down. Senna Lomond's been a really important signing for Manchester United this season as well. Has really held firm, stood up tall between the sticks for Manchester United and played well in a very pressurised position. Liverpool playing out from inside their own half. Canate's overrun it. Tackle made by Casemiro. The ball runs out to Curtis Jones. Andy Robertson's made a good run down the left here. Jones has seen it, and he's found him as well. Robertson's first touch takes him in field, but the ball finds Casemiro, and Mbeumo lays it off. Fernandes trying to get Mbeumo away down the right. Mbeumo thought he was fouled by McAllister, but the assistant referee and Darren England do not agree. Play on.
1: Slot. Himself was only 5 yards away from Mbeumo there. He's doing the diving emoji with the two hands, slotties as well.
0: Tim Wood, the assistant referee on this side, agreed with Darren England and agreed with Arne Slot as well. Manchester United 2, Liverpool 0. 10 minutes left in what's been a hugely atmospheric and entertaining first half on 5 Live and BBC Sounds. Wirtz took the ball on the turn there, looking for Gakpo, surrounded by red shirts. Maguire awkwardly slips. Manchester United have given the ball away. Frimpong with a little dance on the corner of the Manchester United area. He's now down hurt. No free kick here, but Manchester United have stopped playing, wondering what all the fuss is about, and Cooney's just going to knock the ball out of play for it. Well, he hasn't done that yet. He's just walking with the ball at his feet, and Darren England is coming over to check out Jeremy Frimpong is doing.
1: So why have they stopped there? I don't know.
0: Sure.
1: The ball's not gone out of play. Did the referee give a free kick either
0: way? I don't
1: think
0: he did. I think Cunha feels he's sort of doing the right thing by stopping because an opponent might be down hurt. There was no foul on Frimpong. He just went down in front of Cunha and Shaw. Where is... Yeah, the ball's on the pitch. The referee's picked it up. We'll start with the drop ball. Manchester United will get possession. And they lead Liverpool by 2-0. So Bournemouth have beaten Palace 3-0. They go to 52 points. We've got Liverpool on 58, Villa on 58, and Manchester United with a win here, guaranteeing Champions League football next season if they do go on to win by moving to 64 points. But Bournemouth could still get to 61, and Liverpool are 3 points shy of that. Their goal difference 10 better than Bournemouth as well. So another 3 points for Liverpool should do it for Champions League football next season, because none of the other teams up there can get more than 60 with the games remaining. Lomans clears with his right.

0: foot, and Bumo and Robertson in a tangle. This time the assistant referee has his flag up and says that's a foul, but it's a foul against Mbeumo on Robertson. It's a Liverpool free kick, which they've taken already. Van Dijk crossed to Konate, and he's offside, even though they were involved in a bit of a tangle. The flag was for the offside. That's why it's a Liverpool free kick. The ball is already over on the right-hand side of the field. Back it comes here to Konate, and Liverpool, with 8 minutes left in the first half, could really do with getting themselves back in this game. Couple of efforts from the edge of the box that have gone curling wide of Lomman's left-hand post, but he hasn't actually had to make a save as yet. The Manchester United goalkeeper, Alexander Isak, not available today. Mo Salah, who scores goals for fun in this fixture for Liverpool, not available today. But Arneslot has said we will see him playing for Liverpool before the end of the season. And Ekitike is out with the Achilles injury as well. Here's Wirtz on the turn, inside left position. Wide it goes to Gakpo. Gakpo drops a shoulder, brings it back infield, and Bumo is shadowing him in front of him. Pass back to Van Dijk, across to Konate. Konate quickly out to the right to Jones. Neat passing from Liverpool, but Manchester United have the angles covered, and Liverpool will come back and around.
1: Yeah, they've done, you know, Liverpool... Liverpool have tried their hardest to play their beautiful game through the middle of the pitch. They've not had any time, no space to do it, though, because Man United are really making that midfield area all claustrophobic. They're forcing Liverpool to go down the left-hand side and the right-hand side because they know if anything comes in the box, they haven't got an out-and-out centre-forward, and it's going to be comfortable for Heaven and Harry Maguire.
0: Cheers there from the Manchester United fans. Frimpong had drifted into an offside position. Some neat Liverpool build-up goes to waste, and Arne Slot, a bit like Bruno Fernandes 5 or 6 minutes ago, just threw his hands up in here. Well, what can I do if they're going to make basic mistakes like that? 10 defeats in the Premier League for Liverpool going into today's game. Their closing fixtures at home to Chelsea, away to Villa, at home to Brentford. Sesko's flick-on, chased by Cunha, and Bumo waiting in the middle. Cunha with his back to goal, down by the byline on the left, looks for Mainoo. Szoboszlai is able to step in and win it for Liverpool. Passes forward to Wirtz. Wirtz takes this ball on the turn again. That'll pass into the path of Frimpong, who's pulled back short. That'll be a free kick for Manchester United. Liverpool, every time Liverpool think they've got a glimmer of an opportunity, Manchester United shut it down.
1: They're absolutely spot on as well. They feel they may have a chance to get away. They think they've a bit of a break on, but Man United, not only are they going forward with pace, they are absolutely getting back with pace as well into good defensive shape.
0: Right, here's one from producer Gary Flintoff. Liverpool have had 60% of possession in the first half of this game. We've nearly played 40 minutes. No shots on target to Manchester United's 3. Manchester United lead Liverpool 2-0.
1: I'm glad Gary's been busy getting some stats for us because he's nearly finished them sweets that he brought, let me tell you.
0: Delicious they were too. Here's Gakpo, brings the ball down on his chest. Tackled by Mbeumo, fouled by Mbeumo. And Michael Carrick, as cool as you like, he turns to Anthony Taylor, doesn't even take his hands out of his pockets to begin with, and just shrugs and says, a bit like Roy Keane in that advert with the ice cream cone. are you happy with that? Are you happy with that? I think what Carrick was saying is, you know, why have you given that one when you're not giving other ones?
1: I get it, but he's incredibly cool with... I mean, he's managing like he played the game. He just seems to get it right, yeah. And he picks out the right pass and the right information all the time. And yeah, he's done an amazing job. He must be very proud of the way he set his team up today and the way they've executed the first half performance so far.
0: Yeah, still plenty of time to go in the game. 13 games before this one under Michael Carrick. Here's a shot from Gravenberch. Saved by Lomman, straight at him, but concentrated there. It thudded into his chest, and he held on and made sure there was no rebound.
1: Yeah, that's the area, though. That's the area. Liverpool have been limited to, you know, shots at the edge of the box, and Lomman's there, no problem at all. 25 yards out, weak shot.
0: Manchester United have given it away. That pass is overhit from Jones with his left foot. Can't find Gakpo. Straight through to Lomans again. So that was Liverpool's first shot on target in the game. Just scrolling down here to see Rochdale 1, Scunthorpe 0. It remains in that National League playoff semi-final. Full commentary of that is over on Sports Extra 3. Sesko back to Fernandes, drives the ball with his right foot on the half volley. Dion Dublin applauds the ingenuity of that pass. Sesko then tries to bring the next one down from Mbeumo on the laces of his right boot over his shoulder. Nearly did it as well, but Liverpool have managed to take it off him. Gravenberch to Frimpong. Shaw against Frimpong.

0: on top. Fernandes this time feeds Cunha. Cunha on the left. Stands it up to the far post. And Bumo's waiting. Covered by Robertson. Glancing back header out of the penalty area away from him. And Bumo, one touch, then cross into the far post beyond everyone. And behind for the goal kick. And you know who has got his arms out. And is telling Brian and Bumo what he should have done with that ball. Manchester United 2, Liverpool 0.
1: No, it's good. And Liverpool are getting back in numbers, Liverpool. They are defending incredibly well. They're having to be incredibly resilient. I mean, Virgil van Dijk and Konate have been pulled all over the place. Sesko's movement's been really good. And Bomo down the right-hand side. Andy Robertson's got his work cut out there. And on that left-hand side, I've got to say, Luke Shaw's been absolutely brilliant at left-back.
0: Ever-present in the Premier League for Manchester United this season, which has been a massive thing. Casemiro's ball, Fernandes couldn't control it, so someone else now could throw their arms out and look at him and say, well, what you really needed to do there was... dot, dot, dot. Heaven's foul inside the Liverpool half. Free kick Manchester United, 2 minutes left in the first half, plus a bit of added time. Peter Schmeichel, I see, has just disappeared from the press box. He's headed in early. Freddie Ljungberg, Jaap Stam over there as well. Players with plenty of history in the Premier League.
1: Yeah, I've got to say, in three players there, not very nice to play against. Not very nice at all.
0: Free kick Manchester United from deep. Bruno Fernandes, we're not giving him the assist, I think, for the Sesko goal. So still on 19, still one behind the Premier League record of De Bruyne and Henry. Low pass from the free kick to Dalot. Back to Fernandes, 35 yards out, slides it through. On the turn is Cunha who shoots, falling to the ground. Blocked by Konate. Oh, he's made a mess of that. Sesko shot, hits Woodman, came back to Woodman who chested it down. Must have come back from his own defender that, otherwise he would have caught it. And the ball is now clear out of the Liverpool area. Fernandes under pressure. A little roulette spin from him. He was fouled as he did it. Referee's played an advantage and the ball's come through to Freddie Woodman, and Fernandes is OK. He's back on his feet for Manchester United.
1: Yeah, it's relentless, isn't it, from United at the moment. And Bruno Fernandes limping. Whether he's limping because he's wants to slow the game down, but I think it's his right calf. Man United won't want to see him limping around. But he is the orchestra. He's like he's got his... hands out, telling everybody where to go, exactly that, yeah.
0: Conducting the players, conducting the crowd, conducting the whole operation. Manchester United leading Liverpool 2-0, going 6 points ahead of them as it stands in the Premier League table and confirming Champions League football for next season. This season, of course, no Europe. Went out of the League Cup at the first time of asking. FA Cup in the third round as well. Gravenberch dummies a shot, edge of the Manchester United penalty area, strong challenge on him. Gakpo lays it back, Wirtz hits the shot, that hits Maguire on the back, the flag is up for an offside, so bodies down inside the Manchester United penalty area. One is Gravenberch, the other's Maguire. It will end up as a Manchester United free kick, and they're only going to end up playing 40 games this season because of the early exits from the cup competitions, which apparently is their fewest since the 1914-15 season. It'll be different next season, and Manchester United fans will expect more. 4 minutes of added time at the end of the first half. Manchester United leading Liverpool by 2-0. But if they win today, Dion, Michael Carrick, and we were talking about this before the game, that'll be 14 games, it'll be 10 wins, it'll beat Manchester City, Arsenal and Liverpool, 2 draws and 2 defeats so far.
1: Yeah, let's look for a new manager, shall we? Yeah, come on. You know, he's done amazing. The players have responded as well. I've just got to give a little mention here to Harry Maguire because he's just blocked a shot on the goal.
0: Oh.
1: And he's literally on the floor and he just throws his head at it just so it doesn't go anywhere near his goal. That's what Harry Maguire does. He's an out-and-out defender. And that's what Michael Carrick's sort of instilled into these players. Do it for the Man United shirt. Do it for the fans. And they're doing it today.
0: Classic Maguire, just putting everything in the way to try and protect the clean sheet. Little smile on his face afterwards as well. And there's his centre-back partner, Aidan Heaven, with a brilliantly timed slide tackle on Frimpong. Manchester United keep the ball in play. They're thinking about a third goal late in this first half. Here's Cunha. Cunha to Casemiro, back to Cunha again. Three red shirts waiting in the middle. Cunha's cross deflected, up and over the bar. That'll be a corner for Manchester United.
1: I'm looking at the Liverpool players after that attack there. They're looking at each other, they're pointing at each other. They're kind of scratching their heads, Liverpool, thinking, how are we not in this game? Why are we not? What are we not doing right? They just can't figure it out at the moment, Liverpool. They're looking at each other as if to say, well, how's he got in there and how's he ran off me? They're all over the place, Liverpool.
0: Dion Dublin with us on 5 Live.

0: BBC Sounds, the BBC World Service. We're approaching half-time. It's added time at Old Trafford, end of the first half. Manchester United leading Liverpool by 2-0. The Miami Grand Prix in full on the way on 5 Live from 6 o'clock UK time this evening. Fernandes looking for that assist. Always the potential from a corner. Goes low. Cunha leaves it. Mbeumo's there. Mbeumo sort of backed out of hitting the shot because there were two Liverpool defenders racing towards him. First time cross from the left from Fernandes towards Casemiro on the volley. He was offside. Wouldn't have counted. Woodman made the save. That'll be a free kick for Liverpool.
1: He does great, doesn't he, Casemiro? He always seems to find where the ball's going to be. He goes all the way around the back that time. He's offside, but he always gets on the end of these crosses. I mean, the short corner that Bruno tried to set up, I think, and Bruno was a little bit on his heels there.
0: Match of the day, BBC One 10:30. I'm hearing from Gary, TV have managed to find a super slow-mo which seems to show that the ball did brush Sesko's fingers before going in for the goal. I mean, from what we were looking at, and they've obviously got to make the decision as quickly as they can, but they've got to get it right. It was difficult to tell from those pictures. I mean, strictly by the letter of the law, if it touches the hand before going into the back of the net from that player, it shouldn't stand as a goal. I mean, do we want goals ruled out that gently brush fingers?
1: Yeah, you know, if anybody has the footage, it's the VAR. They have to footage to see it. And if they haven't disallowed it, then I don't understand what the query is.
0: Somebody talk about Dion at half time. Just giving Stephen the voice.
1: Yeah, exactly. I've got plenty to talk about. I want to see where all those sweets are gone that Gary brought.
0: Rochdale 1, Scunthorpe 0. National League playoff semi final. Boreham Wood will play the winners in the final. Soboslai's cross blocked. Throw in taken by Soboslai. Kanate side foots the ball back to him. Soboslai plays it into his own half. Kanate again. Bruno Fernandes the closest to him. Across here to Curtis Jones. Low pass down the right for Gravenberg. Gravenberg bobbles a pass into the path of Jones, who turns back to Kanate. Liverpool build. But that is the end of the first half, and a hugely satisfactory first half for Manchester United. They were 2-0 up within 15 minutes. Mateus Cunha with the first. A left-footed shot that bounced once and found its way into the far corner via a deflection. And then a Bruno. You see, he's on the brain now, Bruno Fernandes. Benjamin Sesko effort, where he just basically got his body in the way. Bruno Fernandes looking for the assist, headed it across goal towards Sesko. Woodman stretched out a paw, palmed it onto Sesko, it hit him and ended up in the back of the net. And as we say, a little bit of debate about whether it brushed his fingers on the way. And I think the point to make, though, Dion, is Manchester United are very good, aren't they, for the 2-0 lead?
1: Absolutely. Organisation, energy, I think they've executed the game plan so far, and the quality in the final third has been better from Manchester United. Liverpool at this present time just can't find their groove. I don't know what they're going to do at half-time, what they're going to change at half-time, but they have to do something.
0: Manchester United looking to do the double over their great rivals in the league for the first time in a decade. They are well on their way to that at half-time. It's Manchester United 2, Liverpool 0.
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3: What a game, and we spoke about what a rivalry it is between those two clubs. So Manchester United with the advantage at half-time over Liverpool, leading 2-0 at the break. Thanks to Alistair Bruce-Ball and Dion Dublin. Back with them in 15 minutes' time or so. We'll also hear more about Bournemouth's 3-0 win over Crystal Palace in a moment. But first on Sports World, let's get the very latest BBC news with Alex Ritson.
4: The Iranian Revolutionary Guard Corps says the United States is in a position where it will be forced to choose between an impossible military operation or a bad deal. A statement cited a shift in tone from China, Russia and Europe towards Washington, as well as what it called an Iranian deadline over the US naval blockade. BBC Persian's Siavash Ardalan is following the story.
5: Different media have, domestic and international, had different accounts of exactly what the points in this proposal include, but we do know they come in stages. Iran is saying, okay, let's solve, first of all, the issue of the naval blockade and the closure of Strait of Hormuz. Once that is solved, then we can move on to the bigger issues. What the U.S. wants is that Iran gives very firm commitments on its nuclear program before it lifts the blockade.
4: The brother of one of Iran's most prominent political prisoners says the authorities in Tehran are deliberately allowing

0: allowing prisoners to die of neglect. The Nobel laureate Narges Mohammadi was hospitalised on Saturday, but prevented from being treated by her doctor. President Volodymyr Zelensky says Ukrainian forces have struck two oil tankers outside the Russian Black Sea port of Novorossiysk. Kyiv has stepped up the attacks on Russia's oil exporting facilities. A South African police officer has been praised for retrieving a dead crocodile believed to contain the remains of a missing businessman. DNA tests of the body parts found will establish the woman's identity. One of India's most famous cricket teams, the Rajasthan Royals, have been sold in a blockbuster $1.65 billion deal. The Royals are one of the founding franchises of the Indian Premier League, the world's richest cricket tournament. Here's Tom Bailey.
1: The sale will see the steel tycoon Lakshmi Mittal and his family take ownership of around 75% of the club, with the vaccine billionaire Adar Poonawalla controlling a smaller stake. In a statement, Mr. Mittal highlighted his family's Rajasthani heritage and said there was no team he would rather be a part of. The new owners will be hoping to steer the Royals back to the IPL's summit, with their last title win coming back in 2008 in the league's inaugural year.
0: That's the news. Now back to Delith and Sportsworld.
2: Alex, thank you very much. Yes, welcome back to Sportsworld's Premier League Sunday with me, Delith Lloyd. Live second half commentary of Manchester United against Liverpool on the way shortly from Old Trafford. It's currently United 2, Liverpool 0 at half time. And as you heard in the commentary there from Alistair Bruce Ball, saying Sir Alex Ferguson was taken to hospital after falling unwell at Old Trafford shortly before the match. Sources stressed it was a precautionary move for the former United manager Ferguson, and not an emergency situation. And no further updates been provided on his condition after his admission to hospital on Sunday afternoon. Club officials are optimistic Ferguson will soon be fit enough to return home. We'll, of course, bring you more news on that when we get it. Let's, though, get some reaction to today's early game in the Premier League, where we heard Bournemouth have moved into the top six with a 3-0 win at home to Crystal Palace.
3: Plays the ball through to Ryan. Big chance here for Bournemouth, and he scores! It's Ryan again on his right foot. The Brazilian surely now puts this one out of sight. Could it be Europe for Bournemouth?
2: John, a comfortable win for Andoni Iraola's side in the end.
3: That doesn't even cover it comfortable. Honestly, Palace in the first half were, well, it's the worst performance I've seen from them in a half of football all season, maybe for the last couple, to be honest. And Bournemouth played like a team who did have something to play for. They were right at it. They showed more desire. And Lerma, with a bizarre own goal that's worth watching if you can, against his former club, went to head it off the line and headed it back at his own goal. It was really weird, and it went over the line. The vibration on the watch of the referee showed that. And then Krupe with his 12th of the season in the first half from the penalty spot. Harsh penalty given against Henderson. And then Ryan rounding things off at the end for 3-0. Never really in doubt at any stage in the match, Delith.
2: Danny, Bournemouth up into the top six then. I mean, they look well set for European football, don't they, now?
4: Incredible. You know, you look at the run that they've been on. What's that, 15 games unbeaten now? And only Iraola, sorry, they're really going to miss him. You know, he's done a tremendous job with this kind of group of players. And, you know, you look at kind of where they were in the summer with the amount of big players that they kind of lost. And obviously, again, you know, the recruitment has been outstanding. They lose players and they have that kind of succession planning in place. And they're able to kind of get those new players in and hit the ground running. And they're just a brilliant team to watch. So well coached. And, you know, as John said today, you know, it was so comfortable, you know, to have a game this easy at this stage of the season with the pressures on. You know, you're just really thankful to kind of have that as a player. So, yeah, you've still got to kind of go out and kind of execute the performance. And they've done that today. And to see where they are in the league is incredible, really, when you're looking at some of the big teams around them, the money that's kind of being spent in the summer. They are doing a tremendous job. So yeah, they just got to kind of keep this going now. And it's looking very, very good for Bournemouth at present. And from a Crystal Palace point of view, yeah, maybe one eye on that big kind of semi-final second leg game next week. And yeah, weren't quite at the races, Palace. Yeah, soundly beaten.
2: No, and of course the irony in terms of Bournemouth, if they were to get European football, Danny, Andoni Iraola won't be there because he's already announced he's leaving at the end of this season. Plenty of top clubs, you imagine, will be eyeing him up, though.
4: Yeah, I think he'll have his pick of some of the big clubs. He certainly will. You know, you look at in this Bournemouth team, and in terms of the football that they play, how well they coach, kind of in and out possession. You know, one of the best teams in the Premier League in terms of kind of high intensity.

0: intensity pressing. But it's not just that, it's how they're able to kind of manage the game as well. You know, they don't just, you know, it's not possession just for the sake of it, I would say. You know, they know when to control the ball, they know when to counter-attack quickly with the players that they have. They'll go back to front at times and look to get the forward players on the ball quickly. So they're just a brilliantly coached team. And, you know, maybe the likes of Chelsea, big teams like that, will be looking at this manager, and rightly so, because he's done a tremendous job. And, yeah, I think he's going to be a really difficult man to replace. I know they've already replaced him with Marco Rosa coming in, but, yeah, he's going to have big boots to fill, because this manager has done a tremendous job with this kind of group of players. So, but look, you look at Bournemouth's succession plan, as I said, it's been very good over the last few seasons, and Iola moving on, maybe he's looking at it and just saying, well, I've taken this kind of team as far as I can go with the players that I'm losing every season, the big players. It's going to be very difficult for me to continue to do as good a job as I've done. Yeah, and I would expect to see him at a big club next season. He certainly deserves that with the job he's done here.
1: And John, Danny's touched on the fact that perhaps Palace weren't quite at the races. I mean, that's what happens, I suppose, when you're playing Thursday and Sunday, and clearly they'll have one eye, or more than one eye, on that second leg in that conference final coming up at home against Shakhtar Donetsk, where of course they have a 3-1 lead.
2: Well, I think it sends a message, doesn't it? When you make five changes and you don't pick Sarr and you don't pick Wharton and you drop Mateta, I think it sends a message to the group that says, this is not our priority. And you can understand that. You know, your Palace fan here, they sang the whole way through the game, the Palace fans in that corner. And you can understand it. Shakhtar Donetsk on Thursday night at Selhurst Park with a 3-1 lead from the first leg and chance of some European silverware in the Europa Conference League, with 13th in the Premier League, not going to get Europe, not going to go down. You can understand it. But they played like that. They played like that in the first half. They just didn't show as much desire. They just didn't run around as much. They didn't have a single shot in the first half. And Bournemouth took advantage. And fair play to them. But let's see. That's not a great result going into a European second leg, let's just say that, but a completely different set of circumstances on Thursday night, and fingers crossed they can bounce back from this result.
1: Of course, and briefly, Danny, what would it mean to Palace to be in back-to-back finals?
0: Well, I think it'd be an unbelievable feeling. You know, I think both of these kind of clubs and what they've kind of been able to do over the last few seasons has been nothing short of incredible. Obviously, Oliver Glasner is another manager that's kind of departing. The job he's done has been tremendous. And look, sometimes I think just trying to juggle European football on top of the Premier League is difficult. And sometimes there's the odd game here and there that you almost have to accept you're probably not going to win. And that was this one today. So they'll forget about this one quickly. They'll move on. And all eyes now will be on that second leg next week, Thursday. So, yeah, I mean, two brilliant managers, two really good teams. And, I'd expect Palace to get to the final with a great chance of winning that. And back-to-back would just be absolutely incredible for them, for the club of their size, really.
1: Danny and John, thank you for speaking to us.
2: Cheers, Dallas.
0: Thank you.
1: Yeah, Crystal Palace, of course, the current FA Cup holders. That was the former Crystal Palace defender Danny Gabbidon and John Akers, who watched the match at the Vitality Stadium. Now to the Women's Super League, where Manchester City are on the cusp of regaining the title.
3: Headed all goalwards and in! Manchester City have scored in stoppage time! It could be the goal that secures the title for Manchester City.
1: Yes, an injury time winner from Rebecca Knack gave City a 1-0 win over Liverpool. Victory over West Ham in their final game in a fortnight will earn City their first WSL title in a decade. Let's head to the Joy Stadium, where we can speak to the former Liverpool and England striker Natasha Dowie and Sportsworld's Chris Coles. Chris, a ceiling-defining moment, it seems, in the WSL title race.
4: It certainly felt like it, Dylan. And it came in the most dramatic of circumstances, with Manchester City by and large frustrated for so much of this game. A game they were expected to win relatively comfortably given their dominance at home. They've won all 10, now 11 of their WSL home games, but Liverpool played incredibly well. They had some great chances themselves, but Jennifer Falk making great saves for Liverpool when Manchester City were throwing everything at Liverpool. But sadly for her, it was her mistake that led to that Manchester City winner in stoppage time. Rebecca Knack's header, she parried it, did Falk, into her far corner, and it does mean that Manchester City, it's in their hands, and you'd fully expect them to go on and do it now, but it was in the balance for an awfully long time. The roar of relief at the full-time whistle was evident for everyone here inside the Joy Stadium.
1: Yes, Natasha, I can imagine it was

0: Fairly tense for those 90 minutes, particularly for the City fans. And Knack's second goal for City, but one that could obviously see them win a WSL title, the first in 10 years.
1: Yeah, absolutely. I think credit to City. I think they had to ride the wave today and really suffered, to be honest, in the first half. And when you look back at Liverpool's six big chances they created in the first half, but just couldn't take them. And credit then to City. They responded well in the second half, looked to the better of the two teams. But, you know, still, Bunny Shaw had opportunities that she didn't take. And you did think, oh, it's just not going to be their day. And maybe potentially the title is going to be out of reach again. But, you know, of all people, Knack comes up with it. It wasn't the cleanest of headers, and it was an error by the Liverpool goalie. But, you know, when it's written in the stars, potentially it is written in the stars for City this year. And you can just see the relief from the celebrations. There was knee sliding, there was Alex Greenwood running up to some of the staff, the way they even celebrated after. I know it's not done and dusted yet, but it almost felt as if they really were celebrating the title win today.
0: It certainly seemed that way. Natasha Dowie there, former England and Liverpool striker, alongside Chris Coles. Elsewhere in the WSL, Chelsea stay second after a 3-1 win over Leicester, while Spurs were 2-1 winners over London City Lionesses. Meanwhile, Lyon await the winners of Barcelona and Bayern Munich for a place in the Women's Champions League in Oslo later this month. It was 1-1 heading into today's semi-final second leg at Camp Nou. It's currently 2-1 to Barcelona at half-time. We'll have more on that a little bit later on Sports World as well. Meanwhile, in Serie A, Inter Milan needs just a point at home to Parma later to win the Serie A title for the 21st time. Earlier on, City rivals AC Milan lost 2-0 at Sassuolo. And I touched on the fact that we'll have more on the Madrid Open final a little bit later. I can tell you Yannick Sinner, who's in imperious form, is currently 5-love up in the opening set against Alexander Zverev of Germany. Yannick Sinner incredibly going for an unprecedented fifth Masters title win in a row. It would be 4 this season after success in Indian Wells, Miami and Monte Carlo. He also won in Paris at the end of last year, and that's something that not even the great Novak Djokovic managed to do. United leading Liverpool by 2-0 in our live Premier League commentary. Can Liverpool find any way back at Old Trafford? Let's head back there now. The former United striker Dion Dublin is alongside Alistair Bruceball.
2: That would suggest a flea in the ear at half-time from the manager Arne Slot. Manchester United 2, Liverpool 0. And we saw some half-time pictures of Kenny Dalglish and Ian Rush sitting side by side, who have been a fearsome prospect against Manchester United back in the day, both claiming handball for the Sesco goal, which has put Manchester United 2-0 in front. Mo Salah is sitting about 3-4 rows diagonally down beneath us. Goodness me, Liverpool could do with his goal scoring form. And Bumo's getting an early shot in the second half. That is blocked by Robertson, and it goes behind for a corner to Manchester United. Welcome to the second half, Dion Dublin.
3: Thank you very much, Ali. Yeah, I think Sesco going off, we'll have to see how this one pans out. I mean, Ahmad coming on, it's not going to weaken any side, but the balance was very good for United with Sesco down the middle in the first half.
2: Yeah, it'll be interesting to hear after the game why Michael Carrick has had to make that change. I'm presuming that there's some sort of injury issue there, because it was working very nicely indeed in the first half. But Manchester United, comfortable in the game so far, looking to make it 3 Premier League wins in a row this afternoon. And Bumo with a deep corner towards the far post. Maguire is up and heads it down and wide. Well wide of the target, but Maguire's annoyed with himself. He didn't get that back across goal and cause more of a problem. So Manchester United have Lommens in goal. Dallo, Maguire, Heaven, Shaw. Casemiro and Mainoo. Bumo, Fernandes, Cunha and now Ahmad as their 11 starting this second half. They're in the red shirts, white shorts, black socks, and they're playing from right to left towards the Stretford end. Casemiro nearly lost it inside his own half, managed to win it back. Bruno Fernandes, clever little touch, moves away from the tackle. Ahmad is there on the right, back heels it to Fernandes, dummies the first time ball and instead passes it back to his fellow Portuguese Dallo. And Liverpool, we saw Ungamoa going through a strenuous warm-up at half-time, and Milos Kerkez as well. But their bench is incredibly callow. Armin Pesci is the goalkeeping backup. Manchester United have given the ball away. Szoboszlai is running forward. Gakpo getting ahead of him. Still Szoboszlai moving into shooting space and sliding past Lommens. Right-hand side, and Manchester United.

0: away, good passes in midfield. I'm looking onto the pitch now, and Ahmad has got his hand raised as if to say sorry about the pass, but his pass was cross-field when he should have gone big all the way to the left wing to Cunha. Tried a clever pass across the pitch, didn't work. So Szoboszlai onto it, 3 and 4 touches into the Man United box, and we know how potent he can be. Great finish. Now we've got game on.
1: We do. 13th goal of the season for Dominic Szoboszlai. 6 of those in the Premier League. He's on the ball again for Liverpool. The off-white chain strip, black shorts, red trim, white socks, black tops. Foul here on Frimpong, who was running at Shaw down the right-hand side, and Liverpool sensing the momentum in the game. Shaw picks up a yellow card. Manchester United have had to make the change at half-time, and suddenly the game feels a little bit different.
0: Absolutely. I mean, Man United really need to keep this momentum going. Liverpool didn't want any encouragement at all. Now they've got the encouragement. They've got the goal from their player of the season, for me, Szoboszlai, and now they're getting themselves more and more half-chances. Players are coming forward, Konate and Virgil van Dijk in the box. Robertson's got to in-swing this one with pace.
1: Rochdale 2, Scunthorpe 0. Well into the second half that game. Commentary on Sports Extra 3. So Rochdale heading towards the National League playoff final, where they will face Boreham Wood. Free kick for Liverpool. They're back in the game. United 2, Liverpool 1. I'll run you through the Liverpool 11 in just a second. Robertson with the free kick, left-footed, heading towards the back post beyond van Dijk, who looks at the referee in disgust. There was a good old tussle and wrestle between van Dijk and Maguire, the two giant centre-backs who both cost their clubs an awful lot of money. Rocks at the back for both teams. So Liverpool have Freddie Woodman in goal, Curtis Jones, Konate, van Dijk and Robertson, Gravenberch, McAllister, Szoboszlai, Frimpong, Gakpo and Wirtz. And I'll read you the Liverpool bench in just a second, but Manchester United guilty of giving the ball away again. And now Frimpong's been tackled by Ahmad. That's another foul, another free kick for Liverpool on the right.
0: Yeah, in exactly the same place as well. It's level with the 18-yard box, out wide. This is going to be another in-swinger from Andy Robertson. Liverpool fans will start singing his game again. And that's just because Man United are trying to play too clever. In the first half, if it wasn't on to play out from the back, they'd miss the press out and they'd go long because Šeško was on and they could get flick on so they could get off the big man. Now they can't. Two dangerous free kicks in a row.
1: Manchester United under a little bit of pressure. They've only won one of their last 7 league games against Liverpool at Old Trafford. And Liverpool sense there's something in it for them now at the start of this second half. Robertson, another in-swinger. Gakpo jumps, tries to win the header. Manchester United get enough bodies in the way. Cunha lobs it gently forward to Mbeumo, lets it bounce. Dummies a pass forward. Frimpong backs off. Robertson is back there, gets a foot in, wins it for Liverpool. Szoboszlai is on the ball, tries a clever little trick to beat two men on the halfway line. He's lost it. Manchester United looking to get Ahmad away down the right-hand side. If he can catch that pass, he can't. That will be a goal kick to Liverpool. So, yeah, 21-year-old goalkeeper Pesci, who's never played for the team, on the bench. So you've got Joe Gomez, Milos Kerkez and Federico Chiesa, who are sort of recognised first-team players. Then Traoré, 19-year-old Kieran Morrison, who's played twice this season, both of those in the cup competition. 17-year-old Ria Ungamoa, El Hadji Mortala Njai, an 18-year-old Senegalese centre-back, and Will Wright, an 18-year-old striker, who joined from Salford City in the summer. So it's fair to say the Liverpool squad is stretched at the moment. But here they come, and it's Gakpo speeding forward. Szoboszlai in support on the right-hand side. Slides the pass looking for Frimpong. Nearly comes back to Szoboszlai from the Shaw interception, but Shaw gets a second chance, passes to Mainoo. Mainoo onto Ahmad. Wide right is Bruno in his baggy white shorts, long sleeves, red Manchester United shirt. Casemiro involved in the centre circle. Played 7 minutes of the second half. Gripping game, this one. Manchester United leading Liverpool 2-1. Bournemouth have already beaten Palace 3-0. And Villa Spurs kicks off at 7 o'clock. Maguire, hefty challenge on Gakpo. Got the ball. Gakpo goes flying over the trailing leg. Liverpool back in possession, though. McAllister walking forward in the centre circle, trying to beckon teammates forward with him. Robertson to Wirtz. Wirtz back to Robertson. He immediately receives the ball again, the German international, and is looking to make something happen.

0: dances into a pass here and whips it back to Konate. Konate pushes it to his left to Jones, back to Konate again. Manchester United move in towards the Frenchman. Across it comes to Van Dijk. Dion Dublin.
1: Yeah, I mean, neither of these sides want to play the game slowly because they're not very good at it. It means that the other team can get themselves all set up, and when you have that scenario, you've got to have very, very good footballers with good vision. Neither of these sides want it slow. They need it quick, they need it pacey, they need it organised, they need to create chances.
0: That's why we love it. Long, high ball forward, Bruno Fernandes. Oh, brings it down brilliantly, crosses in, and boom! Oh, it hits the post! That would have been one of the goals of the season. The skill, the invention, the imagination, the high ball, and Bruno Fernandes. It's a difficult skill, that. Over your shoulder, dropping from a height, killed it stone dead. The pass just behind Mbeumo, and he went for that little back heel finish, and it nearly found the far corner.
1: Yeah, it nearly did. And you know what? That would have been the assist of all assists, let me tell you. That would have been, what a touch from Bruno Fernandes over his right shoulder. He kills it dead in front of him. Honestly, Ali, there's not many of us that can do that, let me tell you.
0: That's what you were saying in the first half about the kind of assist he wants.
1: Absolutely.
0: To equal the record and break the record. Something
1: correct.
0: Special.
1: He doesn't want a half assist. He doesn't want to be given an assist. No. He wants to make an assist. He wants it to make it work. And that there, pure quality. And Mbeumo trying that little, letting it go past him, in behind him, and then using a backflip to try and score. It's in the outside of the post.
0: Check it out, match of the day, BBC One at 10:30. Highlights from the WSL will follow that. BBC One, 11:35. Manchester United leading Liverpool 2-1. Szoboszlai with the early goal back for Liverpool in the second half. It's their fans you can hear singing away to our right in the East Stand at the moment. Liverpool have the ball just outside their own penalty area. Van Dijk caresses a pass into central midfield. Konate forward now to Frimpong. Back to Gravenberg. Gravenberg brought into the team today. Alexander Isak, one of those missing, as McAllister strokes a pass to his left to Robertson. Gakpo darts into the penalty area, stops the run and comes back. And McAllister passes back to Konate. Walking pace, wide it goes to Jones. Cunha comes rushing in to put the pressure on. Down the right to Frimpong. Little Dutchman with the white socks rolled down. Narrow headband. Tying the long hair tight to his head. Frimpong passes back to Konate. Long strides from the centre-back. Forward here to Wirtz, who's found some space. On to Szoboszlai, 25 yards out. Wirtz is there again. Shoots first time low. And wide of the post, they're behind for a goal kick. Much, much better from Liverpool in this second half.
1: I mean, Liverpool are now getting the chance to get their head up and play the game. Man United have nowhere near the intensity as the first half. Liverpool being able to get their head up in the middle of the park. Szoboszlai there picking out Wirtz. Tries a speculative shot from side foot shot from 25 yards. Never going to trouble Lomans in the goal there. But Liverpool are coming into this game slightly taking.
0: Oh, Lomans gives it away. Szoboszlai's layoff. 2-2. Gakpo scored. Manchester United have given Liverpool an absolute gift. What was Lomans thinking there? Liverpool clinical when the moment came. And they will not get an easier.
1: Chance to get up the pitch. It doesn't really pay to want to look the best side when you've got a team like Liverpool who are hurting from the first half and they want to get back in this game. They've come out with a purpose, and the purpose at the moment is they've got a point.
0: So Manchester United kick us off again, back to Lomans. This time he does go long, headed away by Van Dijk towards Wirtz, onto Gakpo, couldn't control it. Maguire's high ball down the right, controlled by Mbeumo, will keep this in play. All of a sudden, Manchester United 2, Liverpool 2. A point enough for Manchester United to secure Champions League football for next season. But that's not the point. They were 2-0 up and well in control of this game. It was Lomans' straight ball, intercepted by Wirtz, onto Szoboszlai. Presence of mind just to lay it off. Coolly finished by Gakpo. Maynou looking for the 1-2 here with Cunha. Cunha got the touch, but Szoboszlai has the ball. It's beyond Wirtz. Heaven intercepts that. On the left wing for Manchester United, attacking position. Tumbling down the slope he goes with Szoboszlai, but Liverpool right into this game now. How about Bordeaux-Bath in the second semi-final of Rugby Union's Champions Cup?

0: Chris Jones, off thread. Bordeaux have scored the try that might seal it. Alia might send them to Bilbao. Bordeaux 31, Bath 19. Tamifuna crashes over. Yule's in the sin bin. It's a long way back for Bath now into the final 10. Bordeaux's lead is 12 points, 31-19.
1: Commentary continues on Sports Extra. Five live, BBC Sounds on the World Service, live at a rocking Old Trafford. Manchester United 2, Liverpool 2. United fans feel Casemiro should have had a free kick, didn't get it. Jones's ball through, Frimpong is blocked, that's no free kick. The headbands come off, he's rolling around, writhing around on the Old Trafford turf. Stays down, Manchester United keep playing. Maguire's ball wide to Bruno Fernandes. Perfect first touch again, left-footed cross and Bumo first time. Very difficult effort, high and over the bar and behind for a goal kick. What a game of football!
2: Wow! The pace of this game is outstanding. It really is. I mean, Liverpool wanted a free kick on Frimpong because he was going through. Got a little nudge from Shaw there, then honestly the crossfield ball to Bruno, who's now on the left wing instead of being on the right wing. And then Mbeumo in the box just couldn't get his finish right. He put it over the bar, but this is proper derby football. Nobody is really taking control. It's just all over the place, chance after chance, and here comes the sub.
1: Yeah, change being made by Liverpool. Kirkes coming on for Robertson. Nerves jangling for Rochdale. Declan Howard scored with 9 minutes to play. Rochdale 2, Scunthorpe 1. Rochdale, who finished second in the table, scored that goal against York that they thought had taken them to promotion to the Football League. Pitch invasion followed. York got the late equaliser. That's why Rochdale are in the playoffs. They're at home. They lead Scunthorpe 2-1. Closing stages on Sports Extra 3. Do not go anywhere with this one. Manchester United 2, Liverpool 2. Dion Dublin for company. Couple of seasons here as a Manchester United player. Over 100 goals in top-flight football in England. Golden Boot winner in 1998. An award he shared with Michael Owen and Chris Sutton, as I remember. And England caps to his name as well. And Dion's going to be a part of our coverage for the World Cup in the USA this summer, which is great news too. Frimpong's back heel, can't keep the ball in play. Throw in for Manchester United, left-hand side. Half an hour to play. You sense it's going to be an absolute barnstormer.
2: Yeah, and you know what? United have come out and, honestly, it's kind of roles reversed. United are playing slow, trying to find a way through the centre of the pitch, and Liverpool have said, right, hold it a minute, you did that to us in the first half. We're not going to allow you to do it. And Liverpool on the front foot. Man United trying to find a way now. Liverpool look a lot more comfortable.
1: Kirkes on for Robertson for Liverpool. Here come Manchester United. Heaven trying to fire one through to Mbeumo. Didn't quite reach him. Maguire's got the long ball covered. Nods it down into the Manchester United half. Bruno Fernandes nips in. Gets there ahead of Gakpo. Side puts it back to Lommens. Liverpool fans give him plenty. Ball at his feet inside the penalty area. He'll be feeling absolutely dreadful at the moment. We were talking about Freddie Woodman. What a big day it is for him. Well, Senna Lommens, only his second experience of a Manchester United-Liverpool game, and that moment in the second half, he will not look back on fondly. The ball comes back to Harry Maguire, who scored the late winner for Manchester United at Anfield back in October. United won 2-1 there. They were 2-0 up here. This is 2-2. Cunha back to Shaw. Shaw controls with his left boot and comes back to Heaven.
2: Yeah, I remember being sat down with a mate of mine, Sean Dyche, who's, you know, a world-renowned manager now, saying, I said to him, so what's your way? How do you play? How do you set it in teams? He said, Dion, if there's a high press, I'll go long. If there's no high press, I'll just try and play out from the back. Don't try and do things difficult. If you can play out comfortably. And that's what United should have. You've got to know, play the right game at the right time.
1: Dallow bringing it forward for Manchester United. Fernandes wide on the right from deep. Flick from Casemiro. Ahmad keeps the ball for United. He's moving away from goal. Fernandes again, just very laconically strokes a pass to Mainoo into the feet of Mbeumo. Holds his man off. Kanate gave him a little shove. But Aidan Heaven is on the ball. Confident player with the ball at his feet. Mainoo prods one into space. Mbeumo runs onto it. Back to Cunha. Back towards the halfway line. And Maguire, short to his right to Fernandes. Fernandes infield to Mainoo. Jumps away from the Gravenberg challenge. McAllister comes in, makes the tackle for Liverpool. Side foots a pass to Szoboszlai. Outside of his right foot from the Hungarian, finds Frimpong. And Frimpong is getting away down the right. Early ball looks like a good one here. Manchester United won an offside flag. Wirtz lays it back to Gakpo, who shoots. That's deflected. Goes behind for the corner. And the flag stays down.
2: And rightly so, because Frimpong actually

that ball in behind the Manchester United defence. Gakpo held his run, he didn't go too early, it bent into him, missed him out, and Verst was at the far post and the shot from Gakpo was deflected over. But they are getting forward in numbers, cream shirts everywhere, looking energetic.

0: maybe, you know, could be a surprise winner. Again, I'm clutching at straws. I know I am.
1: Yeah. On clay, I think it's very difficult right now because clay players like Lorenzo Musetti are not on a great shape. Arthur Field, for example, he has done really well in Barcelona and in Madrid, but when it was time to face Sinner, he said it's another level, and I don't really see anyone challenging him right now on clay. Obviously, he can lose in a bad day, but right now I don't think there is any player because, you know, they need to be at their 100%, that they need Sinner not to be at their 90% or 80%. They need a really bad Sinner to actually beat him at some point. And these players usually play their best when they need it. So we haven't really needed to see the best Sinner in Madrid. And if you think about Roland Garros, even if he gets in trouble in any early round or in any point, you know that he's going to be able to put that fifth gear that maybe he hasn't needed in the early rounds of tournament just to win the match. So seriously, if he doesn't have any physical problem, I don't really see how he's not going to win in Rome and Roland Garros.
0: We will have to wait and see. Great to speak to you as ever, Manuel. Thank you for taking the time. Manuel Sanchez Gomez, Spanish tennis journalist in Madrid there. What a win for Jannik Sinner. Elsewhere in sport this Sunday, the Rajasthan Royals have been sold in a blockbuster $1.65 billion deal. The Royals are one of the founding franchises of the Indian Premier League, the world's richest cricket tournament. On the pitch, Kolkata Knight Riders defeated Sunrisers Hyderabad by 7 wickets. The Sunrisers were bowled out for 165 and the Knight Riders chased the total down with 10 balls to spare. In the second game on Sunday, Punjab Kings finished with 163 runs for the loss of 9 wickets against Gujarat Titans. The Titans are currently 73 runs and are 2 wickets down. In the NBA playoffs, the Philadelphia 76ers defeated rivals Boston Celtics 109 points to 100 to take game 7 and win their playoff series 4-3. The former MVP Joel Embiid contributed 34 points, 12 rebounds and 6 assists in that victory. The 76ers were at 1.31 down in the series, but they rallied back to beat the Celtics in the playoffs for the first time since 1982, having lost their last 6 series to Boston. We must chat snooker, because the World Championship final between Sean Murphy and Wu Yizhu is underway in Sheffield. Now, the 2005 champion Murphy powered to a 17-15 victory over John Higgins to reach his 5th world final, while Yizhu reached his maiden final after his counterpart Mark Allen suffered heartbreak on the final black ball. Let's have a listen. Yeah!
2: Theatre can do to snooker players. I don't believe it. I do not believe it.
0: Unbelievable. Let's head to the Crucible Theatre where we can speak to Sports World's Jamie Broughton. I watched this on the television on Saturday night, Jamie. We heard it there. I mean, it seemed a simple, simple shot for Mark Allen that normally he would have scored 99.5 times out of 100.
3: Well, as you heard there from Dennis Taylor, the 1985 world champion, he was commentating on that match. You know, that is the pressure of the Crucible, and they've been missing quite a few balls as well. And you have to say, though, for Mark Allen, you know, you talk about, you know, psychological, you know, setbacks in careers, often referred to as battle scars. I mean, unless he comes back and wins the world championship in the future, I don't think you'd ever get over, you know, missing that black, because, as you say, he would have normally potted it. Although, to be fair, you know, you go back to the 31st frame, he broke down when he was on a break of 45. He did have another chance to win the final, to get through to the final as well. So hugely disappointing for Mark Allen, although to his credit, the way he spoke afterwards was utter class. He wished his opponent Wu all the best and said all the sort of right things in the press conference, but obviously inside was absolutely devastated.
0: Absolutely, yeah. I heard him speak as well straight after that defeat. Like you say, he was so eloquent and congratulating Wu Yizhu as well, who's obviously playing in his maiden final. What is the latest then at the moment at the table, Jamie?
3: They're tied at 4 frames all after the opening session of play. Wu Yizhu made a really good start. He was 3-0 up at one stage. It took Murphy a while to settle. Then we saw Sean Murphy come back into the match. He made a century. and three other breaks over 70 to go 4-3 up. But he couldn't hold on to that lead. And Wu Yizhe took the last frame of the afternoon with a 65 break. So they'll be resuming in about an hour's time, and they'll play 9 more frames. And 18 is the target to be crowned the champion of the world and to win around about $680,000.
0: Sean Murphy became the second youngest ever world champion.

0: Back in 2005 at the age of 22. I love the fact that Yizu at the time would have just been 1 year old, still in nappies. And Murphy since then has lost three finals. I mean, this has to be his best opportunity, doesn't it, though, to win a second title?
1: Yes, it is. I mean, obviously, Will Yizu is an incredible talent. And, you know, we saw him beat Sean Murphy in the Masters this season. But, you know, Murphy has to be the favourite. And, of course, all those defeats in finals, you know, have to play on his mind. And he said after he got through to the final, I can't lie and say this doesn't mean everything to me. It does. And certainly tonight he'll be looking to try and get a lead and put some pressure on Will Yizu.
0: And Yizu as well, obviously looking to make it back-to-back Chinese winners. I mean, that'll just be something phenomenal should he do it.
1: It will be incredible. I mean, Zhao Jingtong obviously made the headlines here last year, but if Will Yizu could do it, you know, that's the second year of a Chinese player winning it. And we've talked about potentially having, you know, Chinese player dominate the tour in years to come. You know, it could be starting sooner than we think.
0: Tell us a little bit more about Will Yizu then, Jamie.
1: Well, he moved to Sheffield here in the north of England as a 16-year-old to pursue his dream. He lived in a windowless flat and slept on the same bed as his father because they didn't have a lot of money when they moved over from his home city of Lanzhou. He turned professional at 17, so he really has come here and had to work hard, and everything was on the line for him to make it as a professional. There wasn't a plan B, and he's worked incredibly hard, and he's reaped the benefits of that. Obviously, he's a talented player, but he only started playing the game as a bit of fun. It wasn't like a big plan for him to be the next world champion, but he's going well so far, and he's certainly excited everybody here, and everybody likes when he's introduced to do the old woo and get behind him.
0: Absolutely love it. Jamie, it sounds like you're having a great time. Thank you so much, Jamie Broughton at the Crucible there. Both players then level at 4-4, as Jamie was saying after that first session in the final in Sheffield. They resume a little bit later this evening. 9 frames to be played. Of course, it's the first 1 to 19. Wins. We've got 1 hour of Sports World remaining this Sunday. Reaction to come from Manchester United's 3-2 thrilling win over Liverpool that has secured them Champions League football next season. We'll also chat more Premier League football and look ahead to the late game on Sunday, which is taking place between Aston Villa and Tottenham, which of course Tottenham will be looking to capitalise on the fact that West Ham down at the bottom lost on Saturday. Plenty more to come in the final hour, so don't go anywhere. Let's get the latest BBC News.
2: I'm Debbie Russ with the BBC News. Iran's Revolutionary Guards say the US now has limited options and must choose between what it called an impossible military operation and a bad deal. The IRGC statement was broadcast after President Trump confirmed he'd received the latest proposals from Tehran on ending the war, adding he couldn't imagine they'd be acceptable. Joe Inwood reports.
3: Both sides continue to approach this like they won the war. What Tehran thinks that deal should look like could be seen in its new 14-point negotiating position, sections of which were reported by Iranian media. As well as a lifting of sanctions and unfreezing of assets, it seeks security guarantees and the withdrawal of US troops. That proposal was seemingly rejected by the US president before he'd even read the details. Donald Trump said Iran had not yet paid a high enough price.
2: The brother of the jailed Iranian human rights campaigner and Nobel Peace Laureate, Narges Mohammadi, has accused the regime of deliberately allowing prisoners to die in jail. Hamid Reza told the BBC that those with little or no profile were being executed, while those better known were being allowed to die from their health conditions. Mr. Reza says the regime is preventing his sister from getting the medical help she needs. She's in prison hospital with heart problems. President Zelensky says Ukrainian forces have struck 2 oil tankers outside the Russian Black Sea port of Novorossiysk. The night also saw more Russian airstrikes on Ukraine, with up to 10 people reported killed. Jessica Parker is in the Ukrainian capital.
4: Kyiv is claiming further hits on Russia's oil interests, including, according to President Zelensky, 2 tankers in waters by the key Russian oil hub of Novorossiysk on the Black Sea. He shared a video that the BBC hasn't been able to verify, showing a small vessel, possibly an unmanned naval drone, heading towards a much larger ship. Ukraine has been intensifying strikes on Russian oil facilities to dent the Kremlin's war chest, as Russia's full-scale invasion is now into its 5th year. Moscow this week accused Kyiv of further destabilising energy markets.
2: Revelers at an unauthorised rave in central France have again been warned they're risking their lives at the party on a former military firing range. Here's our Global Affairs report.

0: Reporter Sascha Schlichter.
1: Officials were thrown off guard on Friday when thousands of revelers converged on the vast site 200 kilometres south of Paris. They'd used encrypted messaging apps to arrange to meet for a so-called free party. Authorities hastily put security measures in place as the crowd swelled to what was claimed 40,000. The top local official warned against dancing due to unexploded ordnance. Experts have so far had to handle two such shells.
0: BBC News. At least two people are reported to have died and a third is in intensive care following an outbreak of an acute respiratory illness on board a cruise ship in the Atlantic. The vessel was travelling from Ushuaia in Argentina to Cape Verde, with the ship close to the coast of South Africa. The patient, a British national, was taken to Johannesburg for treatment. The South African Health Ministry say they tested positive for hantavirus. OPEC, the oil exporters cartel, has agreed to a modest increase in output. But the 188,000 extra barrels a day from June could be dwarfed by future production expansion by the United Arab Emirates, which has just left the group. The Emiratis have long been frustrated with OPEC production quotas. A South African police officer has been praised for his bravery after being lowered from a helicopter down to a crocodile-infested river to secure a dead crocodile believed to contain the remains of a missing businessman. Richard Kagoe reports.
2: Captain John Potgieter carried out what police described as a highly dangerous and complex mission. Footage shows him suspended several metres in the air, clinging to a rope after securing the dead animal from the Romati River. He's been praised for going beyond the call of duty. The crocodile had been lying motionless about 60 metres from where the businessman's vehicle was found after being swept away. It was shot by a rescue team combing the river. Body parts recovered from its intestines are undergoing DNA testing to confirm the victim's identity. The businessman had been missing for more than a week.
0: One of India's most famous cricket teams, the Rajasthan Royals, has been sold in a blockbuster $1.65 billion deal. The steel tycoon Lakshmi Mittal and his family will take ownership of around 75% of the club, with the vaccine billionaire Ada Poonawalla controlling a smaller stake. That's the latest BBC News.
3: Thank you, Debbie. Welcome back to Sports World's Premier League Sunday with me, Delith Lloyd. Over the course of the next hour, then, we'll bring you all the reaction from our live commentary game at Old Trafford, where Manchester United have secured Champions League football for next season after beating Liverpool 3-2. We'll also be live at Villa Park ahead of what's set to be a huge game at both ends of the table, with Champions League chasing Aston Villa taking on Tottenham Hotspur, who are battling to preserve their Premier League status for next season. We'll also be looking ahead to Monday's two Premier League games. Manchester City look to continue to keep pace with leaders Arsenal when they travel to Everton, while Chelsea on Monday will also be looking to get their faltering Champions League hopes back on track against relegation threatened Nottingham Forest. Alongside me for the next hour is Sports World's Manny Jazmi. Hi there, Manny.
4: Hello, Gandelith.
3: And former Liverpool and Spurs defender Stephen Cocker. Hello to you, Stephen.
5: Hi, good evening.
3: And before we chat about this game, this remarkable thriller at Old Trafford, Stephen, I know you've played in this fixture before, haven't you? I think the last time United beat Liverpool twice in a season was back in 2016. I think you were a late sub for James Milner and I think used as a big man up front. What were your memories of that game?
5: Yeah, thanks for reminding me. Yeah. No, it was a special day. It was actually only my second game for Liverpool, so to come on and play up front was great. But unfortunately, United got the better of us that day, and they got the better of Liverpool again today. Actually, I felt that they probably deserved it. Not probably, they did deserve it. I'll take that back. They did deserve it. I'll take my bias hat off. Yeah, United were good today, and they deserved the 3 points.
3: Yes, Manny. I mean, we talked beforehand, didn't we, how obviously this is a rivalry of old. It certainly lived up to that, with obviously Champions League football, with both teams chasing that. But the rivalry was intense as ever, listening to the atmosphere on Sports World.
4: Yeah, quite often these kind of games are a bit too cagey and a little bit cautious, but you got the feeling that you had two teams with not much to lose playing in that game. They're both going to be in the Champions League next season. Nothing else really on the line for them. And, you know, I thought, you know, with the news that Sir Alex Ferguson was taken to hospital, that was a Fergie-era match. There was a roaring crowd. And, you know, when Fergie...

0: was on the bench, he often said to himself, "Go on, son," when he was watching the match. And it was a "go on, son" kind of game, especially in the first half from United.
1: Yes, it was fitting. A shame for Sir Alex Ferguson that he wasn't able to watch the match in the end, but we do believe he is okay, according to club sources, and was obviously there pre-match before heading to hospital after being taken ill. Listen, we'll hear from Michael Carrick, the interim head coach, also Luke Shaw to come. But let's hear from the man who scored Manchester United's winner, Kobbie Mainoo. He's been speaking with Sportsworld, Steve Wilson, in the last few moments.
2: Kobbie, many congratulations. That was a game in the best traditions of Manchester United, Liverpool. Lots of excitement, drama, goals.
3: Yeah, it's never an easy game against them, you know. There's always lots of ups and downs, and just glad to come out with a win.
2: You caught that beautifully from a couple of strides outside the penalty area. Right in the corner, it's a great, great hit, that.
3: Yeah, it's nice to be back among the goals. I haven't scored in a while, and amazing fixture to do it in.
2: And, of course, importantly, most importantly, it seals Manchester United's place in the top five in the Champions League next season. That's mission accomplished, and you had to do that this season, really.
3: Yeah, 100%. It was a huge goal for us, obviously, to get in Champions League, but season's not over and we want to carry this momentum on, so we just want to keep winning.
2: And you signed your new contract this week till 2031, so it's been one heck of a week for you.
3: Yeah, definitely a blessing. You know, I'm happy to commit my future to the club that I've been at all my life, and looking forward to the future.
2: And now, with these games remaining this season, I guess you can just kind of enjoy them even more.
3: Yeah, definitely. I mean, we're not letting our foot off the gas, but, you know, hopefully we can enjoy these games, still work hard and get a few more wins out of them.
2: I've got to ask you, from 2-0 up at half-time and looking quite good value for 2-0, 10 minutes into the second half or whatever it was, it's 2-2. Obviously a shock to the system, but you recovered well.
3: Yeah, I mean, Liverpool are a good side and we didn't come out as sharp as we should have and we got punished for it, you know, but we stuck to it and came out with a win.
1: Kobbie Mainoo scoring United's win in the 77th minute. Stephen, Manny alluded to sort of the Ferguson era just a moment or so ago. It's been 13 years, of course, since the great man left Old Trafford. We've seen so many managers in that time try and bring the success back to Old Trafford, the likes of Louis van Gaal, Jose Mourinho. Are we perhaps now seeing the best football United have played since Ferguson, or is that too strong a statement at this moment?
4: No, I would agree. I would completely agree. I think what United are playing with at the moment is freedom. I think Carrick's given them that freedom. He's given them that confidence. They've also got a bit of momentum behind them, which, of course, we speak about every week. It's so, so important in football. But I just think what Carrick's done is strip it back to basics. He's got a really good assistant alongside him in Matt Holland, and I think that, you know, United look like a proper team. And I haven't said that for a long, long time. They look consistently good. And they don't always win. And, you know, look at the Premier League. And all the teams lose, right, every now and again. But what I am seeing is consistent performances from Man United. And I'm really pleased to see Kobbie Mainoo back in the team. I mean, he was out in the cold. And it's amazing how quickly football changes, because now, you know, a few months after Carrick's joined, he's back, he's scoring goals, he's signed a new contract. And I hope as well that he'll be back in around the England squad.
1: Yes, I mean, Manny, he recently signed, I say recently, this week he signed a new contract, keeping him at the club until 2031. I think he's only just turned 21 as well. A few months is a long time in football, but a player that Ruben Amorim clearly didn't fancy, but Carrick's brought him in from the cold, as Stephen was saying.
0: I know, what was really weird was that Amorim never really gave him a chance. He just refused to pick him. And now Kobbie Mainoo is doing what he's doing for United. He's only missed one of Carrick's games. That was through injury. And he got in the England squad in March. The only thing he needs to do now is just be a bit more chatty. I doff my cap to Steve Wilson, because that was a difficult interview. I've done interviews like that where the questions are longer than the answers. And you think, okay, how many more have I got before I dry up here? So well done, Steve Wilson.
1: Absolutely. I was thinking the same thing. Sometimes I don't always get to hear the interviews as they're being played out because they're literally being turned around by a production team. And yes, it was one of those where, oh, Kobbie, please say a bit more. But that'll come with age. That will come, I'm sure, with experience as well, won't it, Stephen? I mean, you'll have been through it, I'm sure. The younger you are, the sort of the more daunting speaking to the media can be.
4: Yeah, for sure. And it's funny because I had the same view in my mind as he was speaking, just thinking, you know what, he's been media trained because

0: he gives the right answer, but very, very short and sweet. And you say it comes with age, but you've got Elise, he still doesn't like to give interviews.
1: No,
0: so
1: he doesn't.
0: Hopefully Kobe's not going to be like that, because I like to hear from the players and I like to hear something different. I like to hear their honest opinion and their honest reflection of it. But yeah, that was a well-trained youngster speaking there, short and sweet, and said all the right things.
2: Absolutely. Bruno Fernandes spoke to Wayne Rooney as part of a BBC interview recently, and he was very, very insightful and eloquent and sort of brought the barrier down in some of the things that he was saying. And he, Stephen, is a player that has certainly been pulling the strings in this second part of the season. He is united through and through, isn't he, Bruno Fernandes?
0: Yeah, I'm so glad you mentioned him. I was watching the game earlier and I hoped that we would bring up Bruno Fernandes, because he was outstanding again today. And he's taken so much criticism. Everyone's said he's not a captain, he's not this, he's not that. Listen, today, if anyone gets the chance to go and watch it, go and watch his reaction every time the ball was lost, because it was phenomenal. You've got Cunha with his hands up in the air, you've got Mbeumo with his hands up in the air, but you've got Fernandes every single time. His reaction, there's no moaning, it's just bam, sprinting, pressing, closing down, dragging the others with him. I thought today was a proper captain's performance, and it was topped off in the final minute where he's won the ball back, he's gone out for a throw-in, and he's just turned to the crowd and just roared. And it was like, yeah, you know what? That was United's captain right there, and it was a real proper performance today.
2: And you can see he's really trying to get that 20th assist. Unlucky not to get it for that Sesko goal. But I mean, three games left of the season, surely he's going to surpass, not even just equal, but surpass Kevin De Bruyne and Thierry Henry's record of 20 assists, Stephen.
0: Yeah, I believe so. And I find it so strange that, like, the assist rule, because for me, that was an assist, right? He heads it back across for Sesko's goal. He heads it back across. He forces the keeper to touch it with his fingertips, which then hits Sesko and goes in. It's as much of an assist as you could get without it being written down in the record book. So, yeah, hopefully he gets a clean assist where his name will be written down. And, he fully deserves it. I said he's been outstanding all season.
2: We obviously can see the pictures here. Obviously, the listeners around the globe, not so. But, I mean, it would have been ludicrous, wouldn't have it, they were debating ages, I think, VAR, whether it had touched Sesko's hand. I mean, it clearly wasn't a handball, was it?
0: No, not for me. No, it was a goal. I mean, I'll be honest, when you watch it back, it does kind of glitch a little bit. It looks like the ball moves, but there's no clear way of seeing if it's hit the hand. And you know what? I was glad to see it be given a goal, not because I'm certainly not rooting for Man United, but just because the way football's gone, when you can't see and you're unsure, give it a goal. You know, give it a goal. Don't be ruling it out and looking for these, you know, millimetre decisions. It wasn't clear. It looked to be a natural goal. And as I said, United, whether they scored that one, they'd have scored another. They deserve to win today.
2: Well, let's hear from interim head coach Michael Carrick, who hopefully has given more lengthy answers than the aforementioned Kobbie Mainoo. He's been speaking to Steve Wilson.
3: Michael, firstly, many congratulations on winning what was probably more of a dramatic game than you would have wanted, given you were 2-0 up at half time.
4: Yeah, we had the game in a good place. I thought we were really good today in so many ways. I thought we knew they were coming to take the ball and play a lot of midfielders and overload the middle of the pitch, and it was something we had to deal with. And I thought the boys stuck at that very well, and then we looked really dangerous and put ourselves in a fantastic position. And the game flipped quite quickly after half time. It happens. It's football, you know, and a couple of errors. That's it, you know. I think both of them, Ahmad and Senna, have been immense for us and offered so much to put us in this position. So mistakes are part of football, and I think shows the group and the character to come back from that and bounce back. And if anything, to win with a late winner is gives you a great feeling. And to see the stadium light up like it did is very special.
3: It's obviously a great week for Kobbie because he's got his contract sorted out. He scored a winning goal against Liverpool, and it seals Champions League football.
4: I think Kobbie's taken another step forward in the last couple of weeks, especially. I think his performance and his level of performance has been top, and there's still a bit to come from him, but at the moment, with the level that he's playing at, he can be really pleased with himself. And big moment, yeah, of course. The new contract, it's natural, you know, it evolves, and it was quite an easy thing, obviously, to decide, but it's been an important week for him. It's an important week for us. Champions League, so yeah, of course it's important. Let's not over-celebrate it, because we want more than that. But nevertheless, to do it with so many games to spare from the position that we're in, I think there's a lot of people and a lot of players need a lot of credit for that.
3: And you can kick on now in those games, because the pressure of that is off to some degree, because obviously

0: There's always pressure to get points for Manchester United, but you've done that job and now you can just kick on and enjoy the rest of the season.
1: To be honest with you, I've not said it once to the players about qualification for Champions League. It happens if you win enough games, you know, and it's really not something we've ever spoke about. It's been about improving, getting results, preparing for games, being ready for games, and the spirit and the togetherness in that group's as good as you could hope for, you know, and that's what got it to this position.
2: Well, they may not have spoken about it, if you believe that, but they certainly knew what it meant in the celebrations at the end, Manny. We heard from Rennie Mullinseal, didn't we, before kickoff, and Dion Dublin as well, about how much they wanted Michael Carrick to get the job. And that's the most obvious question now. He's done everything that was required. He's got Manchester United back into the Champions League for next season. And it's whether now he will be given the job.
3: Do you know, listening to that, I thought this isn't a guy who, I think I'm right, and you can correct me, that he only coached Middlesbrough before coaching Man United. You know, he was there for 3 years. He's very inexperienced as a coach. He didn't really get anywhere with Middlesbrough and got sacked. But when he was talking there about Kobbie Mainoo and what he, you know, how much he's kicked on in the last couple of weeks, he sounded like a coach who's been doing it for 20 years. He sounded so experienced, and you know, like someone who's been around the block, he's seen everything, and just had a quiet authority about what he was saying, and I'm sure that quiet authority has made an impression on the players since he was there. I mean, he put it this way: United's board of directors are pretty much well known for making terrible decisions, but.
2: Just lost Manny's line there, I think, Steve. And it's interesting to hear what Manny's thoughts on that were as well. And I think it's fair to say, you know, today on the touchline, there wasn't any sign of Michael Carrick perhaps panicking. Or outwardly, it didn't look like that when Liverpool scored those two early goals in the second half to bring it back at 2-2. You know, he kept calm. He made the changes that he needed to a little bit later on for United as well. And clearly, he's got the team playing for him, hasn't he?
4: He has, yeah. I think he coaches the same way he plays. You know, he was a very, very calm and, you know, humble player. I was fortunate enough to be in a few England squads with him, and he hasn't changed. And I just think having such a calming influence on the sideline helps so much. Having someone who knows the squad, knows the club inside out, knows what it takes, knows the pressure that these players are under, I think he's the perfect fit. Now, United can go and scan the globe and look for the next best thing, but they've got someone there who is United through and through, and I think he's done a fantastic job. He mentioned there about there being lots of people who deserve credit. He's one of them. He's absolutely one of them. He deserves a lot of credit. And I said Matt Holland earlier. I meant Steve Holland. Steve Holland also deserves a lot of credit. He's been assistant to Michael there, and he's also done a fantastic job. He's done great wherever he's been, and I think that was a great recruitment, whether it was done by Michael Carrick, whether it was done by United. That was a great addition to the club. So, you know, I'm looking at United going, don't change what's not broken. And I think with Michael Carrick, as I said, they've got a very calm, not overly experienced, but he's learning on the job. And I think that the players respect him. And if you've got the respect of the players, you're halfway there.
2: Yeah, I think that was what Dion Dublin was saying earlier to us as well, that you've at least got to give him the chance because he's done everything you've asked, and it would be ridiculous just to change him for change's sake, as it were. You mentioned you obviously shared England squads with Michael Carrick a few years ago, Steve. And did he ever strike you then as someone that could go on and potentially become a head coach?
4: Yeah, for sure. He's very, as I say, very mature, very calm, very quiet. And went about his business in a very professional manner. And I always think when you play with players like that, they often look and go, okay, they've got that coach side to them. And it was just, I think for me, just a matter of time. Contrary to what, you know, Manny said there about him at Middlesbrough, I thought he did a pretty good job at Middlesbrough. You know, I thought he did a pretty good job. Of course, he didn't get into the Premier League, which is the ultimate goal, but I think he did okay at Middlesbrough, and I think coming away from there, he'd obviously have learned during his few years there, and he's come back to United and he's just made him tick this year. I think there's no doubt in my mind, if they continued with Amorim, they would not be where they are today.
3: Just one thing, Dennis,
2: I was just going to ask you, yeah.
3: Everything that Stephen has said, everything that everyone is saying about Michael Carrick is what everyone said about Ole Gunnar Solskjaer

0: while he was the caretaker. You know, he understands the club, he's connected the players with the fans and all that. Got the permanent job. It wasn't a disaster, but it didn't go as well as it promised to. And I wonder if that's in the back of the minds of the Manchester United board. You know, this season there was no pressure on the players. Is it going to be just as good with Carrick having a full-time contract? And no one knows.
1: No, I suppose though the counter argument to that, Stephen, would be that just because it didn't work for Solskjaer or with Solskjaer, it doesn't mean the Carrick situation is identical. And obviously, you know, there's been a new board since then has come in. You know, as Sir Jim Ratcliffe's come in, you've got the technical director Jason Wilcox. So in that sense, things have changed in terms of the hierarchy at the top. You know, would I be fair to say that as a counter argument that we mustn't maybe have the two of them as mutually the same? When they are arguably two different scenarios.
2: Yeah, no, I think it's definitely fair to say that. And I worked under Solskjaer and I was a bit hesitant with him going to United. I wasn't too sure how it was going to go. I actually thought that Solskjaer did okay. I mean, as Manny said, they didn't do terribly. He didn't do as well as what the expectation of Man United is to win the league. Let's get that right. That is the ultimate expectation of being at Man United. This year is a little bit different. You know, can they get in the Champions League? But, you know, this year they'll be looking to build on that. There will be pressure on Carrick. I guess my counter-argument would be, okay, it didn't go amazingly well with Solskjaer, but it didn't go amazingly well with Van Gaal. It didn't go well at all with Ruben Amorim. It didn't go amazingly well with Jose Mourinho. So they've gone and looked elsewhere. I personally believe Carrick deserves the opportunity. And if they're going to give him the opportunity, back him in the transfer window. Don't just give him the, okay, you're going to have the opportunity to work with what you've got. You know, yeah. Properly back him. I think that's going to be a real key to United's success moving forward, is whoever comes in, are they going to back them as if they're there for the future, or is it going to be another temporary fix where it's like, you know, you're half in, half out? Because I think United, and as do Tottenham, which I'm sure we'll talk about a bit, they need some consistency. And I think Carrick can offer United that.
1: Yeah, and they'll certainly need to sign players, you would imagine, in the summer, knowing that Champions League football is around the corner as well. Let's hear then from the Liverpool head coach. Here's a disappointed Arne Slot.
3: Arne, you came back from a very difficult position at half-time, and then I thought a 2-2 for 10, 15 minutes. Honestly, I thought you might go on and win it.
4: Yeah, I think everybody thought that. Unless you've seen us play this whole season, then you would maybe have a bit of second thoughts, because so many times this season when we were waiting for us to score a goal, we switched off in a moment, and that then eventually led to us conceding a goal. And the same happened today. I think we controlled the game, maybe the whole game, but mainly the second half. And in the first half, when we controlled it, we were not a threat at all offensively. But in the second half, we combined controlling the game also with being a threat. But one moment of switching off is usually for us conceding a goal.
3: Rio gives you such a lot when you bring him on. He was a real threat, of course, but you have to be careful about when you bring him on, because he's so young, he still has a lot of the game to learn. At 2-2, were you tempted like to get him on and try and capitalise on that momentum then?
4: Yeah, of course, because he has shown so many times for us how good of a player he is, how he's able to beat players in 1v1 situations, especially if their defenders have already played 70 minutes, they maybe get a bit tired, and if you then get a fresh Rio who's so quick in his 1v1s, that's always a big threat. And I thought that Jeremy got more and more tired towards the end of the game. So we brought in a fresh Rio. And he was close in scoring the free-free. But unfortunately, the ball went just for us on the wrong side of the post.
3: At the moment, you're playing with Freddie Woodman, your third-choice goalkeeper in goal. You're playing without any of your possible front three. Isak injured in the week. Given that, are there positives you can take away?
4: Yeah, that the players we had available were able to play a second half as we did. They had a chance to win this game, and that's why it's also not an excuse who we are missing. These players are good enough to compete with United, as we saw, mainly in the second half. So, yeah, then if you have a chance on a result, we have to do better, and we must not look at the players we were missing today.
1: Arne Slot there, obviously finding no excuses there. Stephen, they did appear to start quite slowly.

0: I don't know whether that was in part because Manchester United came rushing out the blocks or what, but was that in part due to the way, you know, Slot implemented his style, or was it just maybe a little bit of complacency from Liverpool that they seemed to start quite slowly?
1: I wouldn't say it was complacency or Arne Slot's tactics. I think it was a case of Man United came absolutely flying out the blocks. And once you get that goal with Old Trafford, with the crowd behind them, that seemed to rock Liverpool a little bit, which we haven't seen for many years because Liverpool are so used to these games. But it did seem to rock them a little bit. And then United went 2-0 up. And then it looked like to me in the first half, United probably could have gone 3-0. I mean, I was really pleased to hear Arne Slot there, one, not use any excuses. You know, it's actually quite refreshing to hear managers say, look, we've got players out, but the players we've got are more than good enough. Of course, they're Liverpool. You know, don't get to that level by chance. So anyone in the squad is good enough to play in the Premier League, in my opinion, and compete. What I also enjoyed what he said there was he spoke about, you know, dominating the game, but creating very little chances from that. You know, there were periods where they did that, but you know, for me, this obsession with dominating the game, unless it actually leads to chances being created, then I don't understand the logic behind it. Because United has sat back. They, when they got their chance, they went forward. And as I said, in the first half, it was United who got the 2-0 lead, but it could have been 3, it could have been 4. And you know, I'm just looking at the Liverpool team and I'm thinking, OK, who's going to create that moment of magic? And today, they were lacking in that area, I felt. You know, Frimpong hasn't quite settled at the club for one reason or another. And, yeah, they were certainly lacking a little bit going forward.
0: Yeah, Manny, I mean, they have had their injuries, as we know. But aside from that, I mean, Liverpool have seemed to struggle, haven't they, against the big clubs this season? United at Anfield and then Arsenal and Manchester City as well. They have, as defending champions, not been as defending champions, I suppose, in that sense.
2: No, it's been a poor defence, really poor defence. But I thought it was promising for Arne Slot that they came out after a really poor first half and were on top until United scored. That goal came against a run of play. It showed that Slot still has the ear of the players. I mean, not much of a consolation when you lose to your biggest rivals, but I think, you know, it's a good job Liverpool are, 6 points clear of Bournemouth, who are sixth, because they've got Chelsea and Villa next, two really tough games, but they're so far ahead of Bournemouth that I don't think they'll matter.
0: It looks like it's going to be another interesting summer, perhaps, for Liverpool, Stephen, in terms of signings. We know, obviously, they splashed the cash a year ago. Can you see them delving into the transfer market again? You know, players are leaving. Mo Salah, Andy Robertson, we know, has announced he's going. Potentially, Alisson could be on his way out of the club as well. It's very much still a transitional period, isn't it, here? But can you see them needing signings in the summer?
1: I think they will need a few. I mean, it's going to be hard to replace Mo Salah, of course. He's been a legend at the club for so many years. But I think what Liverpool needs to be really careful of is just buying another 4 or 5 players and having to wait another 6 to 9 to 12 months for these players to settle. I mean, the signing of Isak has been so unfortunate this year, of course, with the injuries. Hugo Ekitike took a while to settle and now he's injured. Frimpong hasn't settled at all. Kerkez hasn't settled. I think Liverpool have to be really, really careful and really shrewd in this transfer market. If they're going to go and get players from abroad, how long is it going to take them to settle into the system? Because I'm not sure how long Arne Slot will have next season. I think this year the club have been patient. I think they'll continue to be patient, you know, until, you know, the start of next season. But I think the fans will have higher expectations, absolutely, than finishing. It looks like they're going to finish fourth this year, maybe even fifth if Villa win today. I think the fans have bigger expectations, of course, being part of Liverpool Football Club. So Arne Slot's going to have to be really shrewd this market. He's going to have to make some signings, but it's going to have to be players that can adapt to the Liverpool style of play really quickly.
0: Yeah, one player who has worn the shirt well this season is Dominic Szoboszlai. Manny, he's perhaps in the Bruno Fernandes category in terms of being that key playmaker in midfield.
2: Not just there, at right back. Further back in midfield, wherever he's played, he's been their best player, Szoboszlai. And, you know, his interviews after matches as well, a bit like Slot, are very honest. You know, if things don't go well, he says it. He-

0: He doesn't hold back. He hasn't been media trained to the same extent as Kobbie Mainoo, that's for sure. he's been a star for Liverpool, and you know, they really need to keep hold of him. I think he will, you know, he's their probably only one leader. I know Virgil van Dijk is there, but he's not been the same this season. Szoboszlai has sort of is the sort of heart and lungs of that team.
1: Yeah, the next captain in waiting, you feel, potentially, if Van Dijk were to go next season once his contract is up. Manny, Stephen, stay with us for the final half hour of the programme. More football chat to come, including heading to Villa Park as well ahead of Aston Villa's match against Spurs. A lot riding on both ends of the table with that one. First, though, let's break for the very latest BBC News. Here's Alex Whitson.
2: The Iranian Revolutionary Guard Corps says the United States is in a position where it will be forced to choose between an impossible military operation or a bad deal. A statement cited a shift in tone from China, Russia and Europe towards Washington, as well as what it called an Iranian deadline over the US naval blockade. The brother of one of Iran's most prominent political prisoners says the authorities in Tehran are deliberately allowing prisoners to die of neglect. The Nobel laureate Narges Mohammadi was hospitalised on Saturday but prevented from being treated by her doctor. Hamid Reza told the BBC she was suffering as a result of the US-Iran war.
3: The regime in Iran has taken the international community as a hostage by blocking the Hormuz Strait. And unfortunately, the European countries have decided to focus on their economy and what is going to happen with the oil that's transported through the Strait of Hormuz. Most of the countries have forgotten what they used to preach, like democracy and freedom.
2: President Volodymyr Zelensky says Ukrainian forces have struck two oil tankers outside the Russian Black Sea port of Novorossiysk. Kyiv has stepped up attacks on Russia's oil exporting facilities. Revelers at an unauthorised rave in central France have once again been warned they're risking their lives at a party on a former military firing range. Experts are attempting to defuse a second unexploded shell hours after making safe munitions discovered near a road passing through the rave. A South African police officer has been praised for retrieving a dead crocodile believed to contain the remains of a missing businessman. DNA tests of the body parts will establish the victim's identity. Richard Kagoi reports.
4: Captain John Potgieter carried out what police described as a highly dangerous and complex mission. Footage shows him suspended several metres in the air, clinging to a rope after securing the dead animal from the Romati River. The crocodile had been lying motionless about 60 metres from where the businessman's vehicle was found after being swept away. Body parts recovered from its intestines are undergoing DNA testing to confirm the victim's identity. The businessman had been missing for more than a week.
2: We'll have more in the newsroom in a little over 20 minutes. But now, back to Delith and Sports World.
1: Alex, thank you. And if you're lucky, I'll join you in the newsroom for a couple of minutes later to chat Premier League, because what a day it's been here on Sports World. Let's keep talking football then in the final 20 minutes or so. Wins already today for Manchester United and Bournemouth. And there's one more game on Sunday as well, which has huge ramifications at both ends of the table. Tottenham will move out of the bottom three with a win at Aston Villa, after West Ham's 3-0 defeat at Brentford on Saturday, while Villa themselves would be 8 points clear of Brentford in sixth if they win. I should say Bournemouth, rather, are now sixth, with only 9 points left to play for. So very close to guaranteeing Champions League football for next season. We know, though, don't we, that Villa have a huge Europa League semi-final second leg against Nottingham Forest this coming Thursday. So let's find out if they've rested some stars. We can head to Villa Park. Sports World's Charlie Slater is there. Evening to you, Charlie. Run us through the team news.
5: Hello, Delith here. Only Martinez, Cash, Tielemans and Rodgers remain for Aston Villa as Unai Emery makes seven changes from the team that were beaten by a goal to nil at the City Ground against Nottingham Forest on Thursday evening. Now, five of the seven that drop out are on the bench, including the likes of Ollie Watkins, but John McGinn and Emi Buendia aren't even even among the substitutes tonight. Villa, though, to their credit, do have good strength in depth. So names like Sancho, Barkley, Maatsen all appear in the starting 11. Tammy Abraham starts in the Premier League for the first time since early February. But as you mentioned, Villa can all but secure Champions League football tonight. So there surely would have been a temptation to go strong again, particularly as their Premier League form has shown the

0: Packs of trying to fight on multiple fronts down the stretch this season. Just two wins from their last seven Premier League games.
1: Charlie, we've got Stephen Colker, the former Tottenham and Liverpool defender, with us. Manny Jazmi as well. Stephen, it certainly seems that the Unai Emery is favouring that second leg in the Europa League on Thursday. Is it something you can afford to do, though, do you feel?
2: Well, from a Spurs perspective, I'm pretty happy, I've got to be honest with you. from Aston Villa's perspective, it's interesting. I've just lived this same situation here in Turkey, and we lost this game. The exact same situation as Villa. We got semi-final on Tuesday, we rested the players on Friday, and we lost. And after the game, we sat there and thought, why did we do that? We probably should have gone with our strongest 11, purely because momentum is so key in football. Listen, Unai Emery is far more experienced than me. I'm sure he's got faith in the players that he's got. But Villa need a win, not just for the league table and all the rest of it, but just for that feeling at the change of at the training ground tomorrow. That feeling when the boys walk in, everyone's feeling good. And then the mind switches to the Thursday game. So he's taking a risk, but he's a very experienced manager and he loves to win the Europa League.
1: Charlie, what's the feeling around Villa Park? We know Unai Emery is Mr. Europa League, but what's the feeling around Villa Park after that team news? Have you spoken to any fans today? What's the tension like, the anxiety, if there is any?
0: Yeah, there is an element of anxiety. I've seen quite a few Villa games recently, including Thursday evening at the City Ground in the Europa League, and I think there's a concern, generally speaking, that particularly given how brilliant they were through November and December, that the season does have the potential to kind of leap up at the last minute and bite them on the backside, because they were at one point, goodness me, the discussions on BBC Radio 5 live on the World Service were, could Aston Villa gate crash a title chase? And obviously things have fallen away quite rapidly in the new year. And then there has just been a few signs, particularly here at Villa Park over the last couple of game days, where they put four past Sunderland in such an entertaining game. They won that 4-3 and saw off West Ham with a really professional 2-0 performance there, that it felt like they were starting to find their feet again. But let's not forget, they lost 1-0 at Forest on Thursday night. They lost 1-0 at Fulham a week ago in the Premier League. And you look at their two wins from their last seven games. Only Spurs, Chelsea and Burnley have fewer points in their last eight. And two of those three teams that I've just mentioned there have changed their manager in the last week or two. And the other one, Spurs, are never more than a few days away from doing the same thing again. Sorry, Stephen.
1: Yeah, Manny, it's an interesting one as well, isn't it, this? Because if Unai Emery puts all his eggs in the hopefully going to win the Europa League basket, which we know the winners do qualify for the Champions League, you know, he could end up, you know, with egg on his face, because surely he wants to qualify for the Champions League via the table. And I know they're 6 points clear of sixth place Bournemouth currently, but anything can happen in these final few weeks.
3: Not Bournemouth winning all of their games and Villa losing all of theirs. They're like Liverpool. They're like Man United were earlier. It's just a case of confirmation of their place in the Champions League. And it looks like Unai Emery is taking the Ange Postecoglou approach. His infamous quote last season, who cares about the league form? And Emery has rested plenty of their big hitters today.
1: I think Villa do have Liverpool and Spurs, though, don't they, in the running, Stephen? So, and Manchester City, sorry, don't they? So, you know, I'm sort of trying to make it exciting here that anything could potentially happen. But clearly he is favouring the Europa League, isn't he?
2: Yeah, and as I said, he loves that competition. He's a serial winner, and I can understand why. I mean, I'm looking at the fixtures here. You've got obviously Tottenham today. They've then got the UEFA Cup game against Forest, and then you've got Burnley, which they'll be looking to get 3 points in, and then Liverpool and Manchester City. So it is a little bit of a risk, but as Manny said, there it's unlikely that Bournemouth are going to go ahead and win all three of their games. But as I said, for me, it's not about the league table right now. For me, the biggest thing is, as I said, about momentum, building that momentum, giving the players that belief, that winning feeling, walking back into the changing room tomorrow, go, right, we're good to go on Thursday. And he knows that. He's been around the game for long enough. As a player, as a coach now, I can't speak highly enough of that. So Villa will want a result today. Spurs will be licking their lips at the possibility of, you know, rattling Villa. Spurs need 3 points today. There's no two ways about it.
1: Well, there's no two ways about it, Stephen. And as a former Tottenham player,

0: Yeah, I mean, they'll have been boosted by West Ham's defeat at Brentford on Saturday. They have to match. They have to go and win today, don't they? I mean, a point, OK, arguably a point's better than nothing, but surely Tottenham have to make the most of West Ham losing on Saturday.
1: For sure. This point of the season, Spurs need 3 points. It's no talking about, well, we'll wait till next week or wait till the week after. We've been saying that for the last 2-3 months. I hear it from every Spurs fan. It's now. It's a case of now. Here is the opportunity. West Ham have dropped points. Tottenham have got the chance to get out of the relegation zone and then go next week at home to play Leeds. That's a great opportunity. So, yeah, it's actually a really exciting game. I can't wait to listen in. And I'm really hoping, of course, that as a former Spurs player, the Spurs get the result today. And, Villa will be left to beat Burnley to qualify.
0: Charlie, and in terms of Spurs' attacking threat, we know, obviously, no Xavi Simons, who got injured last week. James Maddison has been seen on the bench, I think, in the last game in particular. Fans will be calling out for him to make an appearance before the end of the season. Is that likely to happen?
2: I'm staring at James Maddison at the moment. When he came out, he went across to where the Spurs fans are gathered in the Doug Ellis stand, which is opposite us, spread out over two tiers, and they travel in brilliant numbers as always. And for a long while he lingered in front of them, applauded them, tried to pick up the atmosphere amongst those travelling Tottenham supporters. Now Roberto De Zerbi has said that he thinks that Maddison could play an important role in the final three games. So look, he's on the bench again tonight. This is their fourth from last game of the season. He's out there on the pitch, and for all intents and purposes looks to be carrying out a warm-up just like the rest of the substitutes. But it kind of feels like at the moment, and I might have to eat my words later on if he comes off the bench, but it almost feels like he's out there from a morale boosting standpoint to perhaps add a bit of leadership. But I mean, if you're looking at that, and Glenn Hoddle's also been on the pitch pre-match as well, and I know a few Spurs fans that would prefer him in the changing room.
0: So no Xavi Simons, like I say, no Dominic Solanke because of injuries, but Matias Tell is someone who does start. Spurs will be relying on him hopefully to provide a little bit of a creative spark. Let's hear what his manager Roberto De Zerbi thinks about him.
3: Matias Tell is one of the best young players in Europe. He's a potential big player, he's a big talent, and we have to help him to become top player because he has the right qualities to do that. I'm sorry because I use him not in the favorite his position because he played as a right winger 2 games. I don't know, but can be the right moment for him.
0: One of the best young players in Europe, De Zerbi saying there, Stephen, about Matias Tell. Not something he's perhaps shown so far since he arrived at Tottenham.
1: No, he hasn't shown it on a consistent basis, that's for sure. But I do believe he's shown glimpses. You know, when he came to the club, he was obviously a big-name signing. I was certainly excited to watch him play. He, as I said, he's shown it in very, very, very few glimpses. But, you know, this is the business end of the season, and big players put in big performances. Can he put in a big performance today? He's in his favourite position on the left wing. I'm hoping for him to deliver. I mean, there's no doubt about his future that he's going to be a good player, but in the moment right now, Spurs need players that are ready and players that are ready to deal with the pressure because, you know, this is a pressured game for Spurs. There's no two ways about it. Villa are playing a lot more relaxed football than Spurs will be, but I could hear the Spurs fans in the background there, so James Maddison is out on the pitch doing a good job.
0: Yeah, Manny, I mean, Spurs no doubt need to win this. Perhaps Aston Villa, like we say, don't need to win it. But psychologically as well, they're unbeaten under De Zerbi. And they've shown, haven't they, signs that they're playing for Roberto De Zerbi. What a boost it will be psychologically for Spurs, Manny, if they were to win today.
4: Well, they're unbeaten for the last 2 games, but they lost the one before that, which was his first game.
0: Forgive me.
4: That's, no, you are forgiven. we'll agree never to speak of that again. I think psychologically, this is a key issue. I don't think Tottenham's players have the mentality to deal with taking a chance when it comes their way. I mean, we saw it a month ago. They were at home to Forest. I think Forest at the time were just behind them or just above them. I forget. But that was the chance. They were at home. They were behind, were they, Stephen? That was, you know, they were at home. The fans really made an effort. Nobody booed any players. And they froze on the big occasion. I wonder if this uh, the

0: defeat by West, defeat for West Ham yesterday might create a similar environment. Perhaps that's why James Maddison's there. The only thing he didn't take with him was his dartboard. I don't think he'll play. I think he'll be their mascot on the bench.
1: Manu, Stephen, stay with me. Charlie, thank you for your time. I'll let you go and stretch your legs just before kickoff in 12 minutes' time. Pleasure to have you on Sports World.
2: Thanks, Stella.
1: As ever, Charlie Slater will be keeping across that match then. Aston Villa against Tottenham kickoff, as I say, in 12 minutes' time. And there will be reaction to that game on Sport Today on Monday. Time for us to chat the title race, because from a North London side struggling, nice segue this, to one sitting on top of the Premier League, because Arsenal are now incredibly 6 points clear ahead of Manchester City in second following a 3-0 win over Fulham on Saturday. Here's what Mikel Arteta made of the performance.
3: Well, I'm extremely happy today. It was a really tough match to play. We come back from Madrid very late on Thursday. We put so much into that game, so much emotion. You know that you have to play them back here on Tuesday. And you have a very tricky team in front of you that they are in a really good form. But I thought the team played incredibly well today. Collectively, individually, dominated, showed the hunger that we discussed before the game. And we engage our supporters. The moment the energy lifted in the stadium, we make it really difficult for the opponent.
4: Hunger is absolutely the right word. I know you said about your players after Wednesday, they need to eat, they need to sleep. Where has this sort of hunger come from today to get them really revved up at just the right time?
3: For the opportunity. I think you have the opportunity to win two major competitions. We are games away now from achieving that. And if that's not the biggest motivation that you can find, then you have to be doing something else. And these boys, they really want to be on it. And they feel extremely privileged to be in that position. They earn it because of the way that they work, because they've gone against so many things in the season. And today they show the kind of team that that we are.
1: Yes, both teams were level on points a fortnight ago after Arsenal's defeat at Manchester City. But Arsenal in that time have beaten Newcastle 1-0 and then followed that up by beating Fulham 3-0 on Saturday. And Stephen, I think this season that there's been a lot of talk, hasn't there, about Arsenal's not so much struggles, but perhaps being able to score from open play this season. We know they're the set-piece specialists, but that game on Saturday was the first time they've scored more than two goals since the end of February. What will it do? What will that win do for their confidence?
5: A lot. And, you know, Mikel Arteta said it all there about how happy he was. And I watched the game and you could see the happiness in the players afterwards. I think after the Newcastle one, it was more relief. This one was happiness. This was actual pure joy. I mean, Arsenal played really well. They deserved to win. You got Gyökeres now in fine form. I felt Saka in fine form, got him back in the team. I felt that, you know, Arsenal were playing free-flowing football and we haven't seen that for a long time. I don't know whether it's been the stress, the pressure, whatever it is, but it seems to have just released a little bit from them. I don't know why that is. Maybe it's because they can see the finish line. Like Mikel said, they're only a few games away now. They've got one semi-final left. If they can win that, they're into the final. And of course, they've got the few league games remaining. I'm looking at league games going, I expect them to take 4 points. So it is going to be just a case of if Man City can match them with winning all their games, it's going to be a case of a goal difference. So those three goals yesterday are massive.
1: Absolutely massive, aren't they? Two goals for Victor Gyökeres as well, Manny. Bearing in mind he was dropped a couple of weeks ago for that City game. I mean, he's shown how much mental strength, I suppose, he's got to come back from that and keep believing that he can score goals.
0: Yeah, I mean, it's happened quite often this season that he hasn't been picked. He's had a curious season. He's scored 20 goals and yet, you know, you're never quite sure about him. But Fulham at home was the perfect fixture for Arsenal. Fulham have never beaten Arsenal at Arsenal's home stadium, ever in the history of football. 33 games now. It's the longest run in English football history of a team failing to win at someone else's home stadium. It was just what they needed. And, you know, they I couldn't believe how fresh they were. They were like a wilting flower in the rain. They just blossomed again. And I think what we saw was the benefit of Arsenal's a deeper squad this season, because you know he rested a lot of players, rested the captain Odegaard, but there was Saka thoroughly refreshed, and Eze, and they just strolled that game.
1: And we can't forget as well, that was bang smack in the middle of a Champions League semi-final, which they'd went to Madrid. I think Arteta spoke at the end of last week that they didn't get home

0: from Madrid until late on Thursday morning, or the early hours, obviously, of Thursday morning. Had to prepare for this game. And we know, of course, come Tuesday night, they'll have the return against Atletico Madrid. And that's still tantalisingly poised, isn't it, at 1-1, Stephen?
1: Yeah, it is. I mean,

0: quite relaxed.
1: But for Jane, these questions about exclusion and care are not abstract. They are deeply personal.
2: So Jane, you have experienced personal loss recently in the family, yeah?
0: Yeah. Yeah. We lost our youngest daughter 3 months ago. She passed away after a long illness, and I was her primary caregiver. That was a big part of my identity, I guess. Her life was filled with struggle. She was autistic, and she was adopted from parents who were HIV positive. So her life began with us, with me as her advocate, right from the word go. So loving and caring for someone on the margins has been a role that I've fulfilled for a long time in many different ways.
2: And what did Rebecca think about the church that you created and the drive for social justice?
0: Rebecca loved going to church. I think her presence was instrumental in teaching many of the people at We Are Church about neurodiversity, really. She forced everybody by her presence to embrace noise, the unexpected. She forced people to be okay with interruptions, with the candle at the front being blown out because she fancied blowing out the candle at the front. I think she would be proud of how we are continuing. I think she'd be good.
2: I just can't begin to imagine how you guys are coping.
0: It is day to day. But again, I think part of a faith community that's authentic is that they're doing it with us. And the grief and the crying and the sadness is not hidden. And for me, that's part of how We Are Church shows up. It's doing what it just does, how it naturally is and how it naturally works.
1: I asked Jane one final question. When you look back at your life one day, what do you hope this chapter says about you?
0: I hope that there are just people out in the world who are in healthy, whole relationships, jobs, spaces, who are on the journey of faith, navigating this world, feeling like they belong, feeling safe and seen, because there was a space at a school where they were able to finally understand who they were and how much God loved them. And that space was made possible by a few individuals who rallied together and made some good coffee and unpacked the scriptures as best as they knew how.
1: By the end of the day, I realized We Are Church is not really about buildings or doctrine or even disagreement. It's about what happens when people stop asking who belongs and start asking who has been left out. And in many ways, I'm left with the sense that this is a church without walls. You've been listening to Heart and Soul on the BBC World Service. This programme was presented and produced by me, John Offord, with executive producer Rajiv Gupta.
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1: A nightclub here in the UK recently threw out a disabled customer after saying that her wheelchair was a safety hazard. We'll hear from wheelchair users in South Africa, Kenya, and the United States about problems they face going out socialising.
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3: 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My name's Jeff, it is Rahina, Monday the 4th of May. Hope your weekend went well. Glorious autumn weather, wasn't it, here in Ōtīpōti? Nice to be able to get out and about, and certainly a busy one for those who are involved in the dance scene. International Dance Day celebrated in the heart of the city with plenty going on, and happened to pop in about lunch, just early before lunchtime, and there was lots of activity in the centre of the city and plenty of people enjoying it too. Whatever you got up to the weekend, hope your Monday morning is treating you well so far. Nice to have your company. On the programme today, it is Road Safety Week, and we'll be exploring some of the issues around that with an organisation called BREAK. It's New Zealand Music Month as well, and with that in mind, the National Youth Pipe Band of New Zealand has released its debut album, Bound by Sound. We'll catch up on that, and we'll take an opportunity to catch up also with John Marrable from Living Well Disability Resource Centre for the Digest a little bit later on. Let's have a look at the weather according to the Met Service. 16 degrees is the forecast high for Ōtīpōti today. Fine day, some frosts in sheltered places. There we are, could that be the first of the year? Just light winds with us. Looking ahead to tomorrow, Tuesday, same thing. 16 degrees, the forecast high for tomorrow as well. A fine day, northerlies turning westerly for a time tomorrow morning. We'll get underway with a track from Beth Orton on the Awesome Morning Show. This is Falling.

as John Martin would go down easy. 7:10 now. Well, applications are now open for the 2027 Castleberg Trust Creative Connections Residency. The 14th time, in fact, they've offered this residency. Open now and applications close on the 31st of May. A Creative Connections is a residency that reflects the core ethos of the Trust and has the following aims. Firstly, to support and encourage innovative and exciting collaborations between creative media and to foster the building of dynamic and unexpected relationships between the resident and communities relevant to the resident's creative project. Also, to encourage and support people who are making or have the potential to make a significant contribution to the arts, whether it's on a national or an international level. And thirdly, to provide the opportunity to introduce new ideas, motifs and materials into the residents' work. So for the Creative Connections Residency, the Castleberg Trust is specifically looking for projects that reach out and make links across a variety of creative media, professional disciplines and communities relevant to the project. So they welcome applications from people from any background, arts or non-arts. However, applicants must be able to demonstrate their ability to engage in a creative project and processes and to collaborate effectively with creative media and with communities relevant to that project. So it's been a very valued opportunity for a number of years now, and those applications are open. Best way to find it, just search for Castleberg Trust, Castleberg, and you'll find all the links on their website through to application and information about the Creative Connections Residency. Open till the 31st of May. 7:12, here's Gloria Lang.

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1: As Canned Heat with Boogie Music, 18 and a half past seven. Up next on the Awesome Morning Show, it's Road Safety Week, and we're going to be talking with an organisation called Brake about some of the key messages that they've got and some of the events that are lined up to celebrate Road Safety Week this year, 2026, after this track from Juno Is. This is So Hazy.

0: Well, today sees the start of Road Safety Week, and families and communities all across the country being encouraged to take part, to join hundreds of community groups and schools and organisations running activities to help raise awareness of road safety. Road Safety Week, coordinated by BREAK, the road safety charity, and Caroline Perry, BREAK's New Zealand Director, joins me on the line now. Morena, nice to have you with us, Caroline.
1: Thanks for inviting me on.
0: An important week for the organisation, no doubt. You'll be pleased to see it underway.
1: Absolutely. This is our biggest event and campaign of the year that BREAK organises. So it is always a big one for us. And it's great. We've got hundreds of schools, community groups, organisations running activities all across the country throughout the week. So it's great to see all of the activities that they've got planned to help raise awareness of road safety and also to recognise their own road safety heroes.
0: Tell us a little bit about BREAK. How would you describe your role?
1: So BREAK is a road safety charity. We work to prevent road deaths and injuries and make communities safer. And we also provide support to people who've been affected by crashes, so families who've been bereaved through crashes as well. So Road Safety Week, for us, this is the 15th year that we've run it. Whilst road safety is obviously something that affects all of us year round, Road Safety Week is an opportunity to highlight some of those key road safety issues and messages to get out into the community, and also to thank all of those people who work to make our roads safer year round.
0: I definitely want to talk with you about Road Safety Week, but that's an interesting aspect of BREAK's work, the support for families that have been impacted by road crashes. That can't be easy work.
1: No, it's certainly challenging, and obviously we see the devastating consequences that crashes have on victims and their families and the wider community as well. So it is a really important piece as well, both the support side as well as the prevention work.
0: You will no doubt, after all of these years, be monitoring, I guess, road

0: behaviour and what road safety messages seem to be most effective. Does it feel sometimes like you're fighting a losing battle there, or are we making progress?
1: I think we are making progress in some areas, but it's still some of those key messages and key reminders that we still need to get across to people, and where we still see people unfortunately taking risks and choosing, making decisions that can have those really tragic consequences. So it is reminding people of some of the key messages, like ensuring everyone in your vehicle is wearing a seatbelt. That's the one of the simplest things that you can do to reduce your risk of death or serious injury in a crash. Not driving impaired, keeping below speed limits and driving to the conditions of the road. But we are making some progress. We have seen a reduction in the number of deaths over the last couple of years, which is good to see, but it's still nearly 300 families a year that are receiving that news that a loved one has sadly been killed in a crash, and many more families dealing with serious injuries. So we've still got a long way to go to improve our safety. And that's a combination of not only us as road users and the decisions that we make, but continuing to improve our roads and roadsides, ensuring we have safe speed limits and continuing to improve the safety of our vehicles as well.
0: And so the challenge each year when road safety comes around, I imagine, is determining how to frame the work that you're doing, frame the messaging to get to and reach people most effectively. What's been the focus for this week?
1: So this year, the theme of the week is Be a Road Safety Hero. So it is about reminding people of those simple messages and key things that you can do to help keep yourselves and others safe on the road, and highlighting the part that we can all play to make journeys safer for everyone. But it's also an opportunity to thank people in your community and recognise the work that they do to help keep people safe on the road year round. So that's our emergency services. It's people like our school road patrol students, walking school bus volunteers, people who are teaching road safety professionals who are designing our roads to make them safer. There are lots of people involved in road safety year round. And so as well as reminding people of those key road safety messages, it's about recognising the really good work that people are doing to try and save lives too.
0: You mentioned at the outset that there are communities and school groups and so forth getting activities underway this week. What kind of things are we seeing going on around the country?
1: We're seeing all sorts happening across the country. In particular, we get a lot of schools involved in Road Safety Week and engaging their students and also parents and the local community in things. Some of a couple of our sponsors of Road Safety Week, Becca and New Zealand Transport Agency, along with some roadworks contractors, are going out to primary schools to run some road safety activities, particularly around safety, around roadworks as well. We've got a lot of schools signed up, so I think about 200 schools signed up to take part in our Road Patrol Superhero Day on Wednesday. So that is to thank all of our Road Patrol students for the work that they do to help keep their fellow students safe on the way to and from school as well. And then we've got organisations, companies doing things like running road safety quizzes, road safety days in their organisations, sharing road safety messages through their comms and on social media. There's all sorts of things happening throughout the week.
0: And are these organisations sort of registering these events with you so you can give them some publicity?
1: Yeah, so anyone who wants to get involved in the week can go to roadsafetyweek.org.nz, and there's more information about the week there. There are also free resources, so you can still sign up for the week now and get involved. There are some really easy ways to get involved in the week, and you can download free resources to help you with that. And then, yes, people let us know about some of the activities that they're doing, tag us on social media, and we share not only the activities that we've got happening, but also those that we see other people running as well.
0: Now, Brake is a member of the Yellow Ribbon Road Safety Alliance, and the Alliance has got another way of raising road safety issues during the week. Go Yellow. Tell us about Go Yellow.
1: So Going Yellow is a really easy way to get involved in Road Safety Week if you've got anything yellow that you can wear during the week. So

0: We've got organisations and schools who are dressing up in yellow on a day during Road Safety Week. We've also got buildings, bridges and icons around the country lighting up in yellow for Road Safety Week as well, to help raise awareness of road safety and the fact that it is Road Safety Week. So we've got a number of locations all around the country lighting up yellow to help raise awareness that way as well. But that theme is a really easy way to get involved. And the other thing that the Yellow Ribbon Alliance does is they have yellow ribbons that you can wear to help raise awareness too. And also they run the Road Safety Hero Awards each year too, which is to recognise people who are making an outstanding contribution to road safety in their communities to help raise awareness.
1: Now, BREAK is a charity, of course. I imagine that means you're not government funded?
0: Yes, that's right. So we are a charity. We work with corporates. We have corporate sponsors. We apply for grants like a lot of other charities. And we also rely on fundraising and donations as well. So Road Safety Week is another key opportunity for us all, in terms of fundraising, because the only way that we can keep offering all of our services and our free support resources for people following crashes is to be fundraising as well, like all the other great charities that are out there too. So for us, Road Safety Week is also a key fundraiser.
1: If we're supporting you in that way, are we also supporting road safety education?
0: Yes, absolutely. So the education piece that we do is we work with a lot of schools and childcare centres. We provide activities and resources that they can use to help teach road safety from early years, so from sort of 2-year-olds all the way through. So we provide free resources to schools to help them to do that, and activity ideas. And we also provide free support resources to families who've been affected by crashes as well, as I say. So our fundraising is all about continuing to be able to offer a lot of our services for free and to help us to continue to improve and expand what we offer as well.
1: All right, Caroline, if we want to support the work that BREAK is doing in that way, or if we just want to find out more about Road Safety Week and get some great ideas for how we might celebrate it, what's the best thing to do?
0: If you go to roadsafetyweek.org.nz, that website has all the information about Road Safety Week and also links to the wider information about BREAK as well, so you can find everything you need there and access some free resources to help you take part in the week too.
1: Caroline Perry, road safety charity BREAK, joining us here on the Awesome Morning Show. 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
1: Yeah, and if it's an envelope sitting on your kitchen table, you've been meaning to get around to it. Get around to it. It's very important that you vote. Maybe you've already done that, and then you haven't popped it in one of the orange boxes or posted it. Just make sure you get that in the mail straight away. 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Here's Brendan Dela Cruz.

That's Calexico with Bend in the Road. Well, the Catalytic Foundation has launched the Big Warm-Up Campaign. This is a new winter initiative focused on helping people across the country stay warm, safe and well this winter. And through the program, they work with trusted charities around the country to deliver care packages filled with winter essentials and get them to those directly who need them most. The care packages contain items such as blankets, winter clothing, warm socks, beanies. In addition, they provide larger packs containing small tents and sleeping bags for those who are homeless. And charities across the country have told the Catalytic Foundation there are more Kiwis than ever who are homeless, and this winter there'll be a record number of people who are unable to afford to heat their homes as well. So while being cold doesn't cause a cold, of course it can lead to worse health outcomes for people when they do get sick. If you can afford to offer a little bit here, perhaps as an individual, or talk about it as an organisation, let the Catalytic Foundation know. So you're encouraged to support this campaign, The Big Warm-Up, by sponsoring a care package. When you sponsor one of those, they fill a bag on your behalf.

half and distribute it via the charity networks to Kiwis who need extra support this winter. Care packages, $75 each. 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The Big Warm Up. 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
2: 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Anglican Family Care is holding a bingo night on Wednesday the 13th of May at the Green Island Rugby Club, 89 Neil Street, Abbotsford. 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Aotearoa Dragons and New Development Breast Cancer Survivors Team Southern Swell are running a free dragon boating Give It A Go Day on Sunday the 24th of May from 10am. Gather at Aotearoa Dragons HQ at 35 Magnet Street. 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The alternative date in case of a weather postponement is the 7th of June. Dogs New Zealand and Waikawaiti Kennel Association invite you to join them for an exciting weekend of dogs, community and competition at Forrester Park Dunedin. From 30th of May to 1st of June, enjoy 3 days of top quality dog shows featuring a wide range of beautiful breeds and skilled handlers. Whether you're a dog enthusiast or just looking for a great day out, everyone is welcome and entry for the public is free. Hocken Collections is pleased to present The OG and Manaya, a new exhibition of work by Rhys King, 2025 Francis Hodgkins Fellow at the University of Otago. The exhibition runs until Saturday the 1st of August at the Hocken Gallery, first floor, Hocken Collections, 90 Anzac Avenue. Opening hours are Tuesday to Saturday from 10am to 5pm. The Hocken is closed on public holidays. Dunedin Community Accounting are a group of senior accountancy students from Otago University, supervised by chartered accountants. They're keen to help with non-profit accounting questions, big or small. 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Sessions are on Mondays from 5 to 7pm, in person or via Zoom. 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
1: The three C's of rewilding, cores, corridors and carnivores, might just be happening under our eyes in the heart of Dunedin. But you don't need to run for the hills. In today's episode, we'll be talking about predatory beetles, ecological stepping stones and how the George Street planters are adding to the beauty of our city and our well-being.

0: 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Kia ora, ko Maureen Howard toku inua. Welcome to Rewilding in Action. I'm Maureen Howard, the host of this podcast. One of the original foundations of rewilding is to provide corridors or stepping stones across built-up areas to help connect wildlife across the landscape to allow them to move between wilder areas. In this episode, my guest is University of Otago Ecology PhD student Jackie Tice. Jackie is in the finishing stages of writing up her PhD on the invertebrate populations that are colonising the large street-side planters that were installed in Dunedin between 2022 and 2025 along the city's main street. The planters range from 6 to 30 square metres and contain several mostly native vegetation layers, such as trees, shrubs, ferns, grasses and creeping ground cover plants, as well as structural habitat such as large rocks, pebbles and bark. All this complexity provides food and shelter to sustain a wide variety of invertebrates. Jackie and I meet by one of the street side planters and I ask her to describe where we are and what we're looking at.
1: So here we are on George Street. We are at the Edinburgh Way block. So this is actually the youngest block. The planters along George Street were constructed in three consecutive blocks. So the first block is farmers block. There are lots of native plants. The second block is molds block. So we have lots of flowering plants there. And the third block is a mix of both, mix of exotics and natives. And here we are at one of the youngest planters. As you can see, there's lots of bark as the ground medium.
0: Right.
1: And on the other side, we have lots of loose stone as the ground medium, so the council has mixed that up. And obviously, the council has the goal to increase biodiversity, so that was one of their huge goals with that upgrade. So they paid really close attention to have plants from each height layer. So we have lots of ground covers, different species of ground covers, then plants that grow up to roughly 30 centimeters height. We have shrubs, as you can see, like hebe varieties between the 2 and 5 meters height category. And then, yes, some of the trees will actually grow to above 5 meters.
0: Yes.
1: So it's fantastic.
0: And you've got these little creeping ground cover species too, which will be excellent for the bugs.
1: Yes. Yeah. Insects loves ground covers. So if you think of your own backyard, if you think of upgrading your backyard, it's always good to include some ground covers. Bugs really love it because they can hide in it and it's really complex.
0: Yes.
1: And the council actually had the goal to accommodate for different types of wildlife. So we have these large trees, which are really important for birds, for example. And then, of course, we have all the different plants for the insects. But rocks are really important, for example, for skinks. So you never know, they might come into the city centre one day.
0: It's part of our big vision.
1: Yes, absolutely.
0: Okay, so now your focus was on the beetles, because is that what you had studied earlier in your career?
1: Well, I have always been really fond of insects, and especially beetles. And one of my supervisors, Barbara Barrett, she's actually the beetle specialist in the area, so I'm very lucky to be mentored by her. I'm looking at general invertebrate communities in these planters with a special focus on beetles. So the beetles are identified to the species level, because then we can really get a good idea how healthy the planters are, what kind of insects or beetles are here compared to more natural areas. In New Zealand, beetles make up one of the largest groups of insects. And we have lots of different native species of beetles. There are lots of fungivores, lots of carnivores, herbivores. So it will give us a really good idea what kind of, you know, beetles these planters attract and what other insects are here. Yeah.
0: And one of the things about that, you know, I'm particularly interested in terms of rewilding is, although all of these plant species have been put here, none of the beetles were they?
1: Correct. So they may have very well hitchhiked, of course, right? So yeah, in terms of how insects disperse throughout an area, some of them would have come in with the soil. Mm-hmm. So I assume I found some mollusks, like some slugs. They would have likely come in with the soil. And spiders, they tend to hitchhike on us a little bit as well, you know, on clothes. Of course, some insects may have been already in the plants that were put in. But yes, a lot of the time, insects disperse through landscapes by flying, and there are lots of beetle species that actually fly. Mm. And of course, there are some that are also ground dwelling, so they only crawl. And we have found some of those as well, so it's exciting.
0: And so for those ones, do you think perhaps they came in with the soil?
1: I have not found that specific beetle species, Scopodes fasciculatus. It's a native predator beetle. It only crawls to disperse. I haven't found it for a few sampling seasons, and then I found it. I found a wee community in this planter, actually, which is super exciting. So, yes, it could very well have come in by itself. You know, that's what animals do. They move through the landscape, and ultimately these planters are little islands in a grey landscape, so they're little refuges. So,
0: yes.
1: Yeah.
0: Have you managed to get any findings that you can share at this point, or is it all waiting to be published?
1: Oh no, I'm really happy to share. So what I've done is I compared the invertebrate communities that we find in these straw tree planters with other more natural sites in Dunedin. So I also included the university because they're, well, the condition is somewhat the same. There's lots of foot traffic. There's lots of concrete, right? But the plantings there are much more established. They're about 11 years old. And then I also looked at the town belt, which, of course, is not too far away, basically around the corner. And, of course, there it's kind of a remnant forest fragment. So we will find different kind of insect communities in these different locations. What I have found is that, in fact, George Street has a lot of insects here that I didn't quite expect to find right away, which is really awesome.
0: Yeah.
1: So we find a lot of flies. Now, lots of people are often annoyed by flies, but actually they're really, really important pollinators, right? We found lots of different spider species, lots of beetles. However, in terms of beetles, the communities of beetles I find on George Street are very different from those at the university and at the town belt, which was really interesting. So at the town belt, I find a lot of ground-dwelling and predator beetles. And that makes sense because at the town belt, we have a lot of leaf litter. There's lots of food resources for them. And we have a lot more structural diversity in terms of plants. But what I find along George Street is I find lots of beetles. They're called rove beetles. They fly to disperse. They're really tiny. So of those, I find lots of different species, which is really exciting.
0: Yes. And I guess that makes sense, doesn't it? Because they've arrived predominantly by flying in.
1: Yes, correct.
0: Yeah. And over time, here you would expect that, yes, over time, it will become more and more diversified.
1: Yes, and in fact, I already found some differences between the three blocks. So there are significant differences between the three blocks, and we can assume that is because of the age of the planters and the plants. The more vegetation matures, the more likely we are to get, you know, a greater variety of insect species with them.
0: Right. What was the time difference between each of the plantings?
1: I think it was roughly 5 months or 6 months difference
0: between
1: the first and the second block. And then I think roughly the same time again.
0: Yeah. Okay. Another aspect of these planters is that they're providing stepping stones, little islands for species to kind of move through the city and get to perhaps other more core, wilder areas that surround the city.
1: Yes, so that was one of DCC's biggest goals, to increase connectivity across Dunedin's landscape. Yeah. And the way to do that is by integrating these stepping stones. So if you imagine you're a bird or an insect and you fly above, you know, the city, you need places to rest, places that are inviting, right? You need some greenery. Mm. And that's how we can increase connectivity.

0: yes, yes. Okay, well, let's have a little look in here, and because I'm really interested to know a little bit more about, you know, how you collected your data, mm-hmm. and what kind of different species we might find at different in the different structural levels of the plants.
1: So this one here is Acina microphylla.
0: This is, we're looking here at a very small ground plant. There's a few different species, aren't there?
1: Yes, there are a total of 3 different ground cover species just in this little spot here, yes. Which is really amazing. Lots of structural complexity. So ground covers are really great for insects. As you can see, there are lots of tiny leaves, so that in itself is already structure, right? But then there are so many little places they can hide in. So here's a little slug. Oftentimes insects don't really become active, you know, before 10:30 a.m.
0: This is the flying ones.
1: Yeah. And then these plants here, they're really handy, so they are
0: Estelia
1: fragrance.
0: Yeah.
1: And so as you can see, they have kind of a V-shaped leaf, yeah. So that's where they can often collect leaf litter, so that in itself can be a habitat. And whenever you're out in your garden or out in nature, have a look under the leaves, so the underside of the leaves. Often insects hang out there. Oh, yeah, you see there's like a little...
0: Like an aphid?
1: It's a little fly.
0: Yeah.
1: Oh, a spider just crawling in.
0: Oh, yes. Okay.
1: And of course, I always like to remind people that we have lots of flowering native plants as well, right? So planting your natives doesn't have to be boring or only green. There's lots of color to choose from as well. So Hebe varieties, for example, they have lots of white flowers. You can choose some with purple, beautiful flowers. So you can definitely beautify your space with natives, that's for sure.
0: Yes. Okay. And then we've got, if we move along here, and what looks like a totara, we'll have species that'll be on there too.
1: Yes, absolutely. Yeah. There are quite a few studies about, you know, bark on trees, how beneficial that is as well. The more complex anything is, the more beneficial.
0: More little and cracks and
1: exactly,
0: crevices.
1: Exactly, yeah. And if you think of smaller plants, we just pointed out the flax. There are quite a few ferns planted in the planters as well. And just the leaf shape, you know, of the ferns in itself, that's already quite complex. So insects really love ferns as well. Right.
0: So tell me a little bit then about how you collected your data. Mm-hmm. Yeah, we can do a visual inspection. Was that part of it?
1: Yes, for sure. And first of all, I looked at what kind of plants are planted, what kind of ground medium is used, and then I used 2 methods to collect insects. So the first method is pitfall trapping. So I installed, there's a honeybee visiting the flower, pollinating, nice. So the first step is to install a cup with dishwashing liquid and water into the ground, level with the ground. So that when insects crawl along the planters, they fall in and unfortunately they drown. But that way I can take them with me into the lab and identify them. And if I find beetles, I can identify them to species, which is only doable with the microscope.
0: Yes.
1: Then I also used handheld vacuuming. So to find out what kind of insects live in which plant, I actually vacuumed the plants.
0: Yes.
1: And I was often asked by people why the DCC is using the taxpayers' money to clean plants. I promise you that was not it. I was seriously just looking at what kind of insects are hanging out in these plants. And I focused on Libertia species, so they are here.
0: Maybe in the Carex family, I'm not sure.
1: Yes, yeah. And insects really like hanging out in it, especially at the bottom.
0: So you would put a pitfall trap close to there?
1: The pitfall traps I randomly placed throughout a planter. I placed more pitfall traps in large planters than very small planters, of course. And then I vacuumed these plants here from the Carex family. I vacuumed the Estelia fragrans, the flax, ferns, and also Dianella nigra, which produces purple little berries. And of course, when these berries fall off eventually onto the ground, then again, that's a food source for herbivores, for example, right? So yeah, they really thought about it really carefully, which plants to plant, which is really fantastic.
0: It is really fantastic. And the fact is, you got predatory invertebrates too, didn't you?
1: Yes.
0: Yes. Yeah. And if they're there, presumably they're predating on other invertebrates.
1: That's correct.
0: That's a sign that you've

0: obviously got a community.
1: Yeah, you have a functioning ecosystem. The fact that they can sustain themselves, you know, it's really fantastic.
0: Yeah. Mm. Okay, it's exciting. And so you were looking at identifying, I guess, species groups or classes of species, and also abundance. Was that also part of your measures?
1: Yes. Yeah. So I looked at how many insects do I find in these planters? Which order do the insects belong to, and vertebrates belong to? For example, Diptera flies, Coleoptera beetles, then there's spiders, there's of course Lepidoptera, which includes moths and butterflies, and so on. The list goes on and on.
0: Yeah.
1: And then for beetles, I went into the exact species level.
0: Yeah. And one of the amazing things about our invertebrates that I did read was that close to 97% are endemic.
1: Yeah.
0: So found nowhere else, which is, you know,
1: it's
0: we're
1: amazing.
0: So for it is absolutely amazing that here in New Zealand we have so many endemic species and so important to protect them.
1: Absolutely.
0: And provide places for them. Yeah.
1: Yeah, and I always like to hear our, you know, our native insects, because when people think of insects, they often think of exotic species like the honeybee. But for example, there's so many native bees, you know, there's so many native beetles. I really want to hear them.
0: Yes, absolutely. Anyway, it's something for us to be thinking about in our own gardens.
1: Yeah, absolutely. And for gardening, especially my other supervisor, Professor Yolanda van Hiesek, she has created a tool called Garden Star together with Phil Seddon to evaluate the biodiversity value of your own backyards. And the number one thing you should really focus on is messy gardening techniques.
0: Yes.
1: Let the plants grow, let nature do its thing.
0: I'm very good at that.
1: Yeah, yes. So, you know, invertebrates will absolutely thank you for it.
0: Yes.
1: Yeah.
0: And maybe not being too worried if you've got some weeds.
1: Yes, that's right. Yeah. Ultimately, even weeds flower, right? Attracting pollinators, including native bees.
0: Yeah.
1: Of course, in very urban settings like George Street, if we would just let nature take its course, exotic species are really good at colonizing. So we do need to pay attention on planting the right thing and managing it properly. But in your own backyards, it's really important to really adopt these messy gardening practices.
0: Yes.
1: I actually chatted to a gardener the other day, and she also told me, oh, look, if you just let nature do its thing, it will attract insects but also predatory ones, so that might be good for your vegetable growing by eating the aphids. And it's just, you know, absolutely.
0: So we're working with nature.
1: Yes.
0: Okay, well, let's walk along to the next planter or the next group of planters. So we're just passing by some of the trees that you've pointed out to me have got a different kind of system in the roots. Tell me about that.
1: Yes, yeah. So these trees are not put into any of these planters. They're basically surrounded by concrete.
0: Yes.
1: But what they've done is they installed what is known as a strata wall system. It's basically a honeycomb structure underground so that the roots of the trees can expand more freely. And that way they think, you know, the trees can grow more healthily and can expand more, which is great.
0: And also, it means that they're less likely for the root system to be forced upwards.
1: Correct.
0: and causing disruption of the pavement.
1: Yes.
0: So it's benefit for us as well. So we're at the group of plantings that went in second. So, and we've got a few flowers here. These are exotics, aren't they?
1: Yes, they are. They are really beautiful, aren't they?
0: Yes.
1: The yellow flowers here. And here we have also the native plant that I told you about. You see, you can see the purple berries.
0: Beautiful.
1: And then we have a wee beech.
0: A beech, yes.
1: And some more exotic flowers down there, the white flowers. So it's a really, really beautifully designed planter we got here.
0: The other thing that I noticed is this is a smaller island.
1: Yes.
0: And that will have an impact too. Did you look at that?
1: Yes, I looked at it, but surprisingly, much to my surprise, it didn't come out as a significant predictor. So it didn't matter too much.
0: Right.
1: So I suspect the fact that we are in an area where it's mostly concrete, you know, and then there's something green that really attracts the insects to it. That's really the most important. Also, what I found is, and you will notice when we walk further, we do come across some planters with loose stone as the ground medium. And bark is certainly better to attract insects. It's a better habitat. They can hide in it much better. Loose stone is, it's a popular choice for landscaping.

0: but it's not exactly most beneficial for biodiversity.
1: And I guess the bark does slowly break down as exactly, well, yeah. So it is providing some food for the herbivores.
0: Yeah, it decomposes naturally, that's right, yeah. Mm. And insects really like to hide under the different bark pieces as well.
1: Right, yes, yeah. There's more contours and we were talking about that complexity.
0: Yes, yeah.
1: Yeah, okay.
0: But I should just say, in terms of stone, loose stone, you know, the pebbles are not really popular for insects. But what you can do is you can buy different types of rocks and create lizard habitat, for example, right? You can stack them and make it look really beautiful, actually, with some plantings around, and that will also be really nice for insects too.
1: Yes. I asked Jackie about the biodiversity tool that she's created to assist developers and urban landscapers to provide for wildlife.
0: So I've created the New Zealand Biodiversity Factor, which is a suite of tools to assess the biodiversity value of urban developments. So it can be for residential subdivisions or transport ways like, you know, George Street Road, individual buildings or commercial spaces and industrial spaces. And I should just give a big shout out to the People, Cities and Nature Initiative, which is supporting me with my PhD and that I'm part of. And the idea of the tool is that urban professionals like architects, urban designers, urban developers can use that tool with their plans.
1: Yes.
0: So they enter the data from their plans and then they receive a biodiversity score out of 100 to see how well they score on that biodiversity scale. And they then receive tailored recommendations on how to increase biodiversity in meaningful ways.
1: That's fantastic. And it's really diverse, you know, in terms of all of the different categories.
0: Yes.
1: You know, there's permeability to allow rain to get into the soil and lighting. Mm-hmm. It covers a whole range of aspects,
0: yes,
1: doesn't
0: correct.
1: It?
0: Yeah. And perceived as the most important category was the vegetation category. Again, so having a look at what kind of vegetation is planted, how tall will it get, all the different height layers present.
1: Right. Mm. Yeah. Okay, let's quickly go down to the final one.
0: Yes.
1: Okay, we're at the oldest, the earliest planting area.
0: Yeah. So here we see the most mature plants. And I mean, it's very obvious, isn't it? We're kind of standing right next to this beautiful tree. It has grown so huge since I first started collecting all my data. And here we can see the flax. You can see the leaf litter that's collecting in it.
1: Yes, yes. Mm.
0: So that will be a little habitat in itself. And here we have some more ferns. So the first block is really the block with most ferns and with most native plants, really. And as you can see here, the ground cover is slowly making its way up. And what I think is really fantastic is that the DCC just lets the plants go a little wild, which I really, really love. It just looks so beautiful. And it's designed in a way that we all know it's meant to be that way, right?
1: Yes.
0: So you have these from the planters, these concrete edges, so we know it is designed to look natural. And that's something you can easily do at home as well. Like if you think of berms, right, lawn, if you just kind of mow the very edge and then leave the middle to grow, it looks like it's meant to be that way.
1: Yes, so yeah, getting that intentionality. Yes. And I do it in my own berm. I've got a huge berm, so I love it.
0: Yeah, it's pretty. Yeah.
1: And in terms of just looking at across the whole city, making sure that there is green space and these stepping stones to connect our city.
0: Important. Yeah. And it's so important for all of us to connect with nature.
1: Yes.
0: There are so many studies out there that show if you have a connection to nature and you actually, you don't have to actively interact with it. You just need to walk through a space where there's greenery. It increases your life satisfaction. And it also increases your physical and mental well-being. If we spend time in biodiverse environments, and that's exactly what the council, you know, has the goal to do, to create biodiverse environments in the city center, that shows that the microbiomes in the soil and in the air are more diverse, and that in turn is really important for our physical well-being. So I always say to people, get outdoors and really enjoy that wildlife around us.
1: thanks very much to my

My guest, Jackie Tice. I'm so grateful to Jackie for sharing her time and expertise, despite being in the final throes of writing up her PhD thesis. This episode shows how important it is to consciously build space for nature into our cities, and that it can be done in ways that are beautiful. It shows that if we can build it and design it well, the invertebrate wildlife will come. Thanks for listening to Rewilding in Action. I'm Maureen Howard. I'd be so grateful if you could share this podcast with a few of your mates. In my next episode, I facilitate an audience Q&A with Hugh Wilson from Hinawai Reserve and with Matt Phelps from NEP Rewilding. Until then, I will leave you with birdsong, recording details in the show notes, of Tui, that's loved by my guest, Jackie Tice, an urban rewilder, is letting nature take the lead.

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1: Hello and welcome to Heritage Matters, a program brought to you by the Southern Heritage Trust. I'm Dougal Stevenson. This week, Bill Southworth brings us an unusual Anzac story about the loss of Crete and the role in it of a Southland man. And then Gregor Campbell takes us into the demi-monde of the

0: 19th century Dunedin underclass. The battle for Crete in World War II was a disaster. Almost 700 Kiwi soldiers were killed and over 2,000 became German prisoners. It should have been a victory. Some of the failure is regarded as being the result of poor decision-making by a famous soldier farmer from Gore. This report from Bill Southworth.
1: James Hargis was a brave and distinguished soldier. Born in Gore in 1891, he was a farmer when he volunteered in the First World War. Commissioned as a second lieutenant in the Otago Mounted Rifles, he served in Gallipoli and was seriously wounded. Following his recovery from wounds, he returned to active duty on the Western Front, winning the Military Cross, the Distinguished Service Order, and the Legion of Honour. He was also promoted at the age of 27 to be Lieutenant Colonel and was given command of an Otago battalion. By the end of the war, Hargis had established himself as one of the country's most distinguished soldiers. The historian of Otago Regiment in the First World War, normally sparing in his praise, recorded,
0: "In the course of his long connection with the regiment, Lieutenant Colonel Hargis, by his thoroughness, his soldierly ability and bearing, his great sense of military honour, and his extraordinary energy and unexampled dash in action, commanded the highest admiration and confidence of all ranks."
1: After the war, he resumed farming in Southland. In 1931, he entered Parliament as a member for Invercargill. Initially an independent, he was one of the strongest supporters of the new National Party, which was formed in 1936, holding an executive role in the party. From 1938, he represented the Awarua electorate and had been considered for the party's leadership. When World War II broke out, he applied to enlist. The New Zealand commander, Major General Freyberg, was concerned that Hargis was too old. He was 48. But that was not all. A medical assessment said he was not suitable for war service, as he was still prone to bouts of shell shock from the First World War. Today, shell shock is recognised as a deep mental trauma and is called PTSD. Hargis didn't give up. He approached the acting Prime Minister, Peter Fraser, with a request for a brigade command. Fraser disregarded the official advice and arranged for Hargis to be appointed commander of the 5th Infantry. The Chief of General Staff wrote to Freyberg, dissociating himself from the decision. In 1941, the Germans drove the New Zealand division out of Greece, and it retreated to the Greek island of Crete, along with other forces from Britain, Greece, and Australia. It was hoped to use the island as a base from which to bomb the German oil fields in Romania. The four battalions of Kiwis arrived on the island on April the 25th, Anzac Day. In his book, Crete, The Battle for Resistance, author Anthony Beauvoir writes,
0: "The memory of British planning at Gallipoli could not have been encouraging for Dominion troops. A British officer on a launch came out to their ships yelling instructions that all weapons apart from rifles and sidearms were to be piled on the jetty. Brigadier James Hargis, the commander of the 5th New Zealand Brigade, knew very well that they would never again see all this equipment, which they had brought with such difficulty out of Greece, and he refused point blank. In spite of Hargis' refusal, a detachment of British military police on the jetty still managed to relieve many companies of their heavy weapons."
1: All the troops were placed under the command of General Freyberg, who gave the 22nd Auckland Battalion the job of defending the key airport of Ma Lamy. Although it was known paratroopers would be involved in the coming invasion, it was a new form of warfare which was little understood. Freyberg stationed many of his troops along the coastline, anticipating a major attack would come by sea. German paratroopers were shock troops. They were young and very fit. Many were only 17 or 18 and had been members of the Hitler Youth, their heads filled with nonsense about Aryan superiority. According to Alan Carr in his book, The Fall of Crete,
0: "Hitler was obsessed by the idea of parachute troops. The very idea of these iron, ruthless men in their skull-tight helmets and strange, futuristic apparel, floating down from the blue, loaded with death in clouds of evil, many..."

0: coloured blossoms. All this mated with the synthesis of Valkyrian mysticism.
1: On the morning of May 20, after heavy bombardment from the German Air Force, troop-carrying gliders landed on a nearby dry riverbed. Eventually, about 40 such gliders would land, each carrying about 15 troops. Those spilling out of the gliders were mown down with machine gun fire. The Aucklanders, defending the nearby Maalemi Airport, looked up to see an amazing sight. Hundreds of paratroopers were spilling out of planes and floating downwards. But the Germans had made a mistake. They thought the airport would be lightly defended. The concealed Kiwis emerged from their hiding places and opened up with a withering fire from rifles and machine guns. The officers had told their troops to aim at the feet of the rapidly descending Germans. It was a slaughter. Anthony Beauvoir again.
0: Those Germans who survived the ascent through crossfire arrived doubly disorientated by the unexpected resistance. Some crashed onto roofs, others through the branches of olive trees. There they were shot before they had time to wriggle out of their harnesses. Suspended bodies twisted gently, as if from the macabre gibbets of a previous century.
1: Further down the coast, more paratroopers were dropped on the well-camouflaged 18th and 19th New Zealand battalions. The 19th alone estimated they killed 155 parachutists. The Kiwis described it as being like duck shooting or potting rabbits. On the first day of the invasion, the Germans lost over 1,800 men. Their losses were so heavy that the few German commanders still alive at Maalemi Airport thought they had lost. There are many hundreds of those dead young Germans buried in a war cemetery overlooking the airport from what was then known as Hill 107. Hill 107 was crucial to the defence of the airport because it commanded views with fields of fire across the whole area. Disastrous bungling and a mix-up in communications led to its loss the following day. This, in turn, led to the fall of the airport. The failure triggered the loss of Crete itself, because once the Germans had the airport, they were able to land troops and materiel that they needed to defeat the Allies. It was like granting them a bridge into Crete. The commander of the 22nd Battalion and the occupier of Hill 107 was Lieutenant Colonel Leslie Andrew, a regular soldier who'd won the Victorian Cross in the First World War. He was bedevilled by the loss of radio, or in fact any contact, with two of his forward companies, consisting of hundreds of his men. He had to assume that they had been overrun. The 23rd Battalion had been placed on reserve to back up Andrew's battalion, and he used an agreed signal flare to tell them he now needed help. They didn't see the flare, and they didn't come to his aid. Finally, he got through to Hargis' headquarters. Beauvoir again.
0: Hargis' reply to his urgent request for support claimed that the 23rd Battalion was engaged with enemy paratroops, an assertion that was unverified and untrue. Hargis' state of mind is hard to fathom. Either he was hopelessly confused and misinformed, or, reflecting Freiburg's priorities, he still regarded attacks on Maalemi as secondary in importance to the threat from the sea.
1: That evening, Lieutenant Colonel Andrew contacted Hargis by radio and told him that without the support of the 23rd Battalion, he would have to withdraw. Hargis replied, "If you must, you must." After a bungled attempt that night to send up two companies to help him, Andrew informed Hargis that he was retreating. Hargis did not reply, even though this could have signalled that the Maalemi had been lost. He even informed Freiburg's headquarters that the situation was, quote, quite satisfactory. The cruelest twist of Andrew's decision to retreat did not become apparent until after the war, when it transpired that a single platoon left in place at the airfield would have swung the course of the whole battle. A later attempt to take the airfield back with a much larger New Zealand force also failed, because in the intervening time the Germans had landed many more fresh troops to protect the airfield. Hindsight is a wonderful thing, and it's easy to criticise the hesitancy and indecisiveness brought on by physical exhaustion and a breakdown of communication.

0: That is what seems to have happened to James Hargest during the battle for Crete. It's called the fog of war. Whether his PTSD confused his judgment is an open question, but its symptoms do include fatigue and the inability to think straight. Perhaps the only consolation for the Allies was that the Germans had lost about 7,000 men killed or wounded during the battle. It's estimated that the Kiwi troops killed or wounded about 4,000 of them. It was the first time Germany had suffered such losses in the war, and Hitler refused to ever use paratroops again. Hargest and most of the New Zealand troops were evacuated to North Africa by the Royal Navy. He was captured when his headquarters were overrun by German tanks at Sidi Aziz in Libya in November 1941. He was taken before Field Marshal Rommel, who told him that his men had fought well. From a castle near Florence in Italy, in which senior officers were imprisoned, he and Brigadier Miles made a dramatic escape, which has been described in Hargest's book, Farewell Campo 12. Back in London, Hargest received the CBE and two bars to his DSO. He had earlier received the Greek Military Cross. In 1944, he joined the 50th Division as a New Zealand observer at the invasion of Europe on D-Day. On the 12th of August, he was killed by a shell burst in Normandy. Today, he is remembered by a street name in St Kilda and by Invercargill's James Hargest College. This is Bill Southworth reporting.
1: The DCC car park behind the town hall and on the corner of Philil Street used to hold a small group of houses known as Ashes Lane. Gregor Campbell has found that in the early 20th century, it had a particularly unsavoury reputation.
2: Ashes Lane was one of the many alleyways or rights of way of old Dunedin, only a few of which survive. It came to prominence in the 1890s when it was known that some of the tenants of the lane were not in regular employment, but yet had money. It also became known that the Anglican Bishop of Dunedin, Bishop Neville, owned the mortgage on the place. Neville was able to employ, decades before the Nixon administration, the effective tactic of plausible deniability. He held the mortgage, it was true, but had no knowledge of the people living there and their activities. Here are a few of their activities, beginning with reportage from the Evening Star of April 1910. The opium habit. Samuel Northey was charged with having opium in his possession in a form suitable for smoking. Mr. Hanlon appeared for accused who pleaded guilty. Chief Detective Herbert said that on the morning of the 20th inst, Detectives Mitchell and Thompson visited a house occupied by accused in Ashes Lane off Fallul Street. They informed him that they had information that he was producing tincture of opium and disposing of it to the Chinese. He replied, "I boiled some down a while back, but have not done so lately." Then, in his presence, they searched the premises and found in some old clothes upstairs a slush lamp and an opium tray showing traces of opium. In an old hat, they found two pipe heads, and in a sack, they came across the pipe stem. In the kitchen, they found a tin containing a quantity of opium ash and two bottles containing a small quantity of tincture. Accused himself handed them two horns in a jar containing about half an ounce of opium. He said that he bought the bottle of tincture on the Thursday night and boiled it down. It appeared that there was no restriction on druggists selling tincture of opium. Previously to going to Ashes Lane, accused had been living with a Chinaman in Walker Street who was a well-known opium smoker. The detectives also found an old pair of scales similar to those used in weighing out opium. Accused suffered from the opium habit to some extent himself. Mr. Hanlon said that accused had acquired the opium habit for some 16 years past, and if he got opium, he smoked it. It was absurd to suggest that he manufactured opium. His worship inflicted a fine of £25 and costs. The New Zealand truth in those days, before it made a right turn politically in the 1950s, is a reliable source of colourful copy. This from 1910. The Loving Langleys,

0: domestic differences at Dunedin, a wife beater and drunkard, a smiling black and blue visage, was all right when sober. Langley throws doubt on his missus. You're not going to get out of it this time, my boy. Langley says it's a trumped-up charge. Magistrate orders imprisonment. The matrimonial troubles of George John Langley and his loving wife May, together with all the family skeletons, were brought out for the edification of Mr. Widdowson SM at the Dunedin SM's court on Thursday of last week. Defendant was to have appeared on Wednesday to answer a charge of assaulting his wife, but did not appear. And it was explained that he could not appear as he was drunk in bed at home. The SM then issued a warrant for the squiffy wife assaulter, and as he was found to be in a state of swank when he was arrested, he was charged with fracture of his prohibition order. Defendant was duly brought along on Thursday morning and looked decidedly shaky. He's an elderly, thick-set individual with a beery face, and his port deadlight has gone to glory in some forgotten unpleasantness. The charge of fracture of his order was dealt with first, and it was explained that defendant had three convictions for swanky and that his order had been twice grievously bent. The SM fixed a steady eye on Langley, who was hanging onto the dock rail with one hand and fingering the testament with the other, and said, "What does he do?" The question was too big for Sub-Inspector Cruikshank, so he passed it on to Constable Edwards, who is acting court orderly for what time Huey Butler is viewing the Cathedral City of Christchurch. Constable Edwards. He's a wharf labourer, but he does not work constantly. He is married and is always more or less under the influence of drink. The SM, horrified. How does his wife get on? She goes out washing. The SM to defendant. What have you to say? I just met a few friends and it was holiday time and I overstepped the mark. But you're always overstepping the mark. I had a brother down from Duntroon and we was together. Clerk of Court Ward intimated that there was another charge. The SM, well, I'll defer sentence on this charge until I hear the other. Langley was then charged with having assaulted his wife, May Langley. The lady, who was closely veiled, climbed into the box and, lifting her veil, disclosed a smiling black and blue visage to the SM. Her left eye was beautifully blackened and her right cheek looked as if it had been severely smitten with a cricket bat. Mrs. Langley said that defendant was her husband and stayed in Ashes Lane. On the previous Thursday, she was at a friend of hers, Mrs. Thompson's house, in the same aristocratic lane when Langley called for her. He was suffering from beer and vertigo and she declined to accompany him, as when he was suffering from that complaint, he generally knocked her about. When she refused to go with him, she ran out the back door onto Morrie Place to see the police, but he followed her and knocked her down and hit her in the mouth and took away her handbag. Then he left for home and she followed to get her purse, as he would spend the money on beer. On her arrival home, she found that he had broken the bag and had collared the cash and fled, so she went for the police. But Constable Cox told her she would find her husband in bed, snoring the snores of the alcoholic. She returned home once more and found Langley on the sofa, and after a few words he got up and hit her on the face and body and threw her against the copper, saying, "I've killed one woman and I'll do for you, you..." Mrs. Langley exhibited her draft pattern visage to the SM. The SM, "You have no children, have you?"
1: "No."
0: "What's his general character to you?" "Oh, he's all right when he's sober, but when he's drunk, he's terrible." "Does he strike you?" "Yes, he's hit me in bed when I was asleep and he's pulled me out of bed by the hair." The SM asked Langley if he would like to ask May any questions. "Yes. Didn't I give you an order to draw my money?" "Yes, and what was it?" "Didn't I have a shilling?" "Yes." "And in the first place, your name is not May Langley."
1: "Yes, it is."
0: "No, it isn't. It's May Johnston, your worship. She's not married to me." "It was May Johnston, but it is not now. I'm sorry I ever met you. Have you got your marriage license?"

0: phones? I haven't got them with me. You haven't got any. Yes, I have. The senior magistrate, are you married to him? Yes, sir. She is not, sir. Didn't you fall over a chair in the house when you was going out? No. You're not going to get out of it this time, my boy. The magistrate, that'll do. Complainant's friend, one Margaret Thomas, a tall party with a heated visage and a yellow dress, said that Mrs. Langley was at her family residence in Ashes Lane on that awful day. Langley blew down to the door and wanted complainant to go home, but the lady refused. She then cleared out at the back door and he went after her. Witness didn't see the festivities in Moray Place. About 15 minutes after, she heard screams of murder from the Langley mansion, so she went along and told defendant the police were coming and that he should leave May alone. Langley knocked off to see if the police were coming, and when he found it was a false alarm, he continued belting her. She had seen him strike his wife in bed before. Will you say you saw me hammering her? Mrs. Langley, as she calls herself, said she was hit in Moray Place. I seen you standing over her. Magistrate, did he knock her down? I seen him standing over her and striking her. You and me hasn't been on good terms. Not since you got shot in for playing out my husband. No, because she's always drinking in your house and I won't let her. You never saw me strike her in Moray Place. Magistrate, you're on the wrong track. She never said she saw you strike your wife in Moray Place. She says she saw you assault your wife in the house. Do you want to give evidence? It's only a trumped-up charge against me to get me in jail. She never liked me. Defendant was then sworn and said that when he chased his wife out onto Moray Place, he didn't hit her but only took the bag off her. He told her she wasn't going to spend his money. When she got the bag back in the house, she fell over a chair and that was how she got her beautiful marks. He had never punched his wife. In reply to the senior magistrate, Langley said he was 58 years of age. The SM, I have no doubt in my mind that you assaulted this female. You say she is not your wife. And I see that you've been continually before the court since 1906. Your trouble seems to be drink. I'm about 39 years in the colony and I don't think my record is bad. Where were you before 1906? I came from the old country to Dunedin. Where was he before 1906? Is there no previous list? The sub-inspector, no, sir, this seems to be the only one. The SM then told Langley that he would have a chance to pull himself together and awarded him a month's imprisonment for fracture of his order and 2 months imprisonment for assault, sentences to be cumulative. Langley then walked over to his wife, who was sitting at the back of the court, but was stopped by Genial Sergeant Matthews and called back by the SM, who said, Langley, I want to tell you that if you persist in your drinking habits after this, you wanted to give directions to the missus about his things. He was then permitted to say a few words across the railing, but the loving couple were parted in wrath. And I am the never wrathful Gregor Campbell for Heritage Matters.
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1: 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I'm delighted to bring you a celebration of all the interests, events and support available to super seniors like ourselves in Dunedin. I will meet seniors living artistic, energetic and generous lives, sharing their stories and passions, and talk to people giving their time and support to other seniors. I hope to encourage everyone to try something new, make new friends, and explore more of Dunedin. Well, good morning again to my fortnightly program on Mondays at 11 a.m. And I'm very thrilled, delighted, and excited to welcome Sophie Barker, Mayor of Dunedin. I kept coming across Sophie at different things that I was going to around Dunedin over the last 6 or 8 months. And I sent a message through to the council and she said she'd love to come and talk about her role, but also we'll spend a little bit more time talking about support services for older people. So I did a little bit of research, but welcome firstly to Sophie. Nice to see you.
2: Lovely to be here.
1: I have to tell you, she's wearing these most amazing pair of Czech trousers with buckles and a bright necklace, and she looks vibrant and interesting.
2: Thank you.

0: So let's maybe just talk. One of the questions I asked Sophie to have a think about was, I know she's been an independent councillor since 2019 and a former deputy mayor. What's the difference between being a mayor and being a councillor?
1: The workload, for a start. Uh-huh. yes. So I dream of the days when I was a councillor and had a lot more time. All consuming, you know, it's a 24/7 kind of job. But it's the difference also is around that as mayor, you are the leader. You have the advocacy, the representation for your city. It's more than full time. And then also being the face of your city. So I do spend a bit of time in Wellington. We have meetings up there for Local Government New Zealand. And then a lot of time doing media, being the spokesperson, and then also trying to lead the councillors to advance our strategy, etc. So it's and of course running all the meetings, which is, you know, some of them are 8 hours long. So it's hard.
0: Do you have to run all the meetings?
1: All of the council meetings and then the internal ones as well. I do try to get the councillors who lead those portfolios to start the meetings. But when we have council meetings, of course, I wear the mayoral chains, which are solid and heavy. So a few painkillers to get that through. And then also that you have to pay intense attention for all of the 8 hours that the meeting's going on and know your standing orders and run those. So it's a lot of hard work. I'm really lucky that I've got an amazing Deputy Mayor, Cherry Lucas, and she's just incredible and takes a lot of the pressure.
0: Sounds like very hard work. Yeah, that sounds really interesting. So talking for a moment then about your interaction with the government, because as you said, you're the spokesperson for the council. I just wondered what sort of conversations you've been having with government at the moment, and in particular with reference to Dunedin Hospital project.
1: Mm. Yes, well, one of my challenges was to rebuild partnerships because it had some of the things had fallen away a bit, and I guess that because we protested so hard for the hospital, was that government doesn't love us. because 35,000 of us got out and said, pull your socks up and give us commit to the hospital. So it's building some of those relationships. And we do now have an MP, a Minister for the South Island, James Meagher. So I had he had half an hour set aside for a meeting with me, and we ended up an hour and a half. So that's always a success when you can get more time. And I talked to him about, it was pretty much five key projects that we were thinking about as a city. And top of the list will always be the hospital, because mm-hmm. we cannot take our eyes off that. And then also South Dunedin, which of course is a huge challenge. So trying to get money off central government, good luck. But
0: in terms of what, infrastructure, flooding?
1: Yeah, the infrastructure, the flooding, the challenges that we have there. And then what's government doing about, because it's not just South Dunedin, it's all through New Zealand. So what is the government doing to help? Because we've got challenges around insurance. We've got challenges, obviously, around flooding. We can see what's happened in Wellington with the huge deluge there. So we're looking for government to help us to set frameworks to perhaps fund some of the research, because it's a bit silly when we as a council are putting a huge amount of money into the science, and why is this not being done at a national level? That's a letdown there. Also talking to our local MPs and hauling them up a little bit. It's like, well, it's election time now. Mm. And they're trying to attack council about various things, but what are they doing for our city? Mm-hmm. And I've tried to turn those partnerships around from everyone fighting to, you represent Dunedin, what are you doing in central government to raise our profile in a positive way, and also to access whatever funding or support or story there is for our city? Because I do get quite annoyed when we're not all promoting Dunedin, because it shouldn't be slagging it off, which is what a bit of what goes on, as we saw recently.
0: Yes, exactly.
1: Oh, and we're advocating with the just got it looking. I'm also a member of the Local Government New Zealand National Council. So we meet fairly frequently in Wellington, and we get in front of the ministers as well. So we had Minister Watts and Minister Bishop come to one of our meetings. So then we are advocating for the cities, the metro cities, because we have a lot of similar issues. Mm-hmm. And then also just wearing my Dunedin t-shirt everywhere to make sure

0: that the ministers are aware of Dunedin and also that we are there in their thinking, and to tell positive stories about the city, because obviously, you know, we have a few challenges in council at the moment and that's overwhelming the good stories. So I'm out there to talk about the positive stuff.
1: Fine. You know, that's absolutely excellent. So, so on the hospital project itself, sorry to put my laser focus on that, but where are we at and what's happening?
0: So we're expecting the outpatients to open in October, and I believe they'll probably open it just before the election, of course, which is great. And then the other work is continuing on the inpatient building. So we can't see over the fence, but every now and then when I'm in a high building, I'm looking over and making sure that their work is going on. So they've been laying the slabs there. And we have a quarterly leadership group led by the amazing John Gallagher. So we meet there and they're talking to us about where the projects are at. So keeping a really, and that's all of the mayors of Otago. So we're keeping a sharp eye on it there. And then we're also advocating for the pathology building or whatever the solution is there. I won't shut up about that. And then also we do talk about, we talk about digital transformation, about, you know, when you walk in, you have your phone and this and that. And I'm like, what about people that don't have phones? What about people, a bit like me, to whom technology is immensely frustrating? How is that going to work for people that are not digitally enabled? So we certainly have been talking about that. We've been talking about the parking and the traffic flow, all of the logistics that will make it workable as well. So it's great to be able to have that forum to do that. And then I do have an old friendship with one of the people that's in charge of the build as well. So I've got a hotline if I need it.
1: Okay.
0: And we are hoping that we don't need any more hotlines, that the work continues onwards. But when we were meeting with Minister Bishop, he, what did he say? Was it, oh, and we're spending $2.5 billion on the hospital. And I'm like, doesn't quite have, I should have said thanks for the extra $500 million. Not quite the figures. I think it was less than $2 billion last time, but it's a huge spend for the government and we just need to keep focus on it. And then the other focus is, well, once the hospital is built, how are we going to make sure that we have the medical professionals and everybody else to staff it as well? So there's and I did actually ask the other day, is there a plan beyond that? And I'm still looking for the answer to that one.
1: I mean, we're talking equipment, supplies, everything, aren't we?
0: And certainly the people, the med school, with what's happening up in Waikato with the medical school there. So, and how do we attract the professional medical people to want to come and work in Dunedin as well? Mm-hmm. Do we have the right messaging if we are looking? I mean, neurosurgery is a particular interest of mine because I've had three bouts of neurosurgery, so I'm always laser focused on that one. How are we making sure that we still have the access to those specialty needs? We all know from personal experience what the issues are in some of those departments. So it's keeping an eye on that.
1: Oh, okay. Well, what we might do now, because we have talked about the weather, so I won't sort of continue on about that. I thought we might turn our attention more towards super citizens, as I like to call it, or super annuitants, and just talk about the role that you think the council plays in supporting older people in Dunedin. They might be in their own homes, they might be in rental, they might be in retirement complexes, etc. So what role do you think the council has in supporting older people, and do you think there are areas where people don't always know what's available and who can help them?
0: Yes, that's true. And I think that people often don't know what council does. And before I worked at council, I'm like, oh, they're the so-and-sos that give you parking tickets and make you pay rates. But when you actually look at the value that you're getting from your rates, from the moment that you get out of bed and flush the loo, you know, the water, the roads, all of that kind of stuff. But I guess the services, especially for super annuitants or for people that have challenges around their budget, there's a lot of stuff that we do. The libraries, which provide not only books, but all of the other services that they provide. Also a lovely warm place to go and hang out. The talks that they put on, all of those groups. Mm-hmm. The parks, the recreation facilities that we have available as well that we keep going. And then I've put museums there as well. So all the cultural institutions. And people won't necessarily think of those, but imagine if we didn't have them and if they weren't funded by council. So we spend most of our money on water and roads and stuff, but I think those are almost self-evident.

0: but it is those other things that provide the lifestyle and the opportunities for people as well that are important. We've just opened the changing places toilet, which is, that's for severely disabled people, but it's also, that's just down by the railway station. We opened it just last week. Uh-huh. And it's three new loos altogether, but also accessibility, which is really important. So there's disability parking right next door to it down at the railway station. Nice big park there. And those are important things that we provide as well, is access to loos. Especially we've put in more disability parks as well, because that's really important. Then we've got nearly 1,000 council houses, which are targeted for low-income single elderly people, and that's often, you know, it's often women, so that's kāinga or aunt there for that group, so we are there for that group.
1: Uh-huh.
0: That's really important. We've got the disability advisory group, which has a number of people on it that have access issues as well, so those voices are being heard when we are designing all of our infrastructure. So say you're looking at George Street, if you have challenges, if you've got a walking stick or mobility, what are those, a frame?
1: I call them walkers.
0: That we've worked really hard on the curb drops, because I think if you know when you come to a curb and mm-hmm. it's solid like that. Mm. So curb drops, designing for sight impairment, all of those things are going into the design of the city to make it easier to get around. I also noted that because my mum's 84, so we have to make sure no trip hazards, all of those sort of things. And then another thing is the rates rebate for up to $805.
1: My favourite topic, and I was saying to Sophie before we started, I was delighted to hear this year, and this is the rates year that ends at the end of June, mm-hmm. that the income threshold had gone up if you had a Super Gold card, so that I have gone from getting a $300 rates rebate to an $800 rates rebate. But I've been telling all my friends and everyone I know about it, and I was just saying to Sophie, how can we let people know, or make sure that people know, because we've got one more rates payment in this year that people could be making a claim on, and then the next year's starting and then could make a claim for next year. Now, you can't assume that the council knows what your income is.
0: Or how old you are,
1: whether you've got a Super Gold card. Mm. So, how, you know, people should be going into their local library, talking to people there. They should be going into the council offices if they're in town, and they should be asking for the forms, because I think the barrier was about $32,000 income a year for and it's now $48,000. But you must have a Super Gold card. Mm. So that's something I'm wondering whether you'll be able to put out any more information or support for people.
0: Yeah, I think we do need to do that, because I got on the website just earlier before I came in and I was like, oh, what a lot of words. Because that's a challenge. If you look at something like that, you're like, it's just too hard. But worth it if it's up to $805 to try and get some support with rates, you know, especially for people living on fixed incomes, which often when you're a little bit older is a challenge as well. And it is, you don't know what you don't know. So it's getting that information out there and to the places where people connect with council as well, because you know, lots of stuff's done on social media, but not necessarily everyone's there. And it's that's a positive message when people are stressed by the rates rises, as we all are. How do you get support? So I think that's a really good thing, and we will work to promote it more, like today, like we're doing now.
1: Exactly. Yeah. Exactly. And I mean, I've been very lucky in getting some people from the council to come in. And the other thing with the libraries I feel very positive about is the services that you do provide, for particularly for older people who either can't get out of the house or haven't got any transport. So the council, the library provides 20 books a month, I think it is, which get delivered by volunteers and picked up by volunteers. And I know people that use that and love it. And the librarians get to know what people like to read. You've got electronic books online. You've got audio books that people can get from the library as well. So you don't have to come into a library, pick up some books and take it home. You can enjoy the books in lots of other ways. And the other thing that I was promoting to someone the other day was you have IT support in the libraries.
0: Yes, isn't that amazing?
1: So yes. Particularly if you're an older person, you're not sure how to use your mobile phone, you're struggling with online, you can make an appointment in your local library and go in and sit down and say, can you help me? And they're wonderful because I went in and did that. Recently.
0: And that's so important, isn't it?
1: Yep.
0: Because not all of us have, when my daughter was a teenager, I mean, she's going away for 6 months and I'm like, oh gosh, I'm not going to be able to work the TV anymore. What am I going to do? But it's great to have that tech help. And I think another really cool thing they do is the Cedars of Lebanon group set up some funding for, it's called Scattered Seeds, and it's videos of all of the talks. So they every... once a month, the Southern Heritage Trust do a talk at the library, and they actually video the talk and put it online on the Scattered Seeds bit in the on the library website. And I know this because I did a talk. The mayor looks at books because I am.
1: I saw that.
0: Yeah,
1: yes,
0: I'm obsessed with books.
1: Yeah.
0: but the talk is available. I tried to share it with my mum, but the technology got too much for her. She might need to come in and use the library services. I was just connecting. You know, how do you connect there? How do you make the screen bigger so that you can see the talk and. I could talk to her about books in person.
1: so there are all of those things going on. And I've also joined Dunedin Public Art Gallery as a member.
0: Oh, wonderful.
1: And I've also joined Toitū Otago Settlers. Mm-hmm. And there are a lot of talks going on at both those places, which members of the public can find out about and go along to. So, again, if you can get online, it's easier to look. But if you passing by the local offices, a lot of these brochures are available. Mm. So, and all of those museums and art galleries are they fully funded by the council?
0: Yes,
1: yes.
0: We've been looking at putting some charges in for international visitors, which is because obviously these things cost quite a bit to run, and if we want to keep investing in them, we have to find a little bit of money somewhere. So that and with a possible rates cap from the government, we are going to be absolutely squeezed about what we can provide for rates money. So that's a concern, but we'll be looking at other ways to make funding but still have the equity of people being able to come in for free. You know, you look at all of the amazing donors things like the art gallery, all the amazing donations from our ancestors, I'll call them. You know, it's having the ability to provide those for free as well, and their access to the services is really important. But the government are, you know, they might be talking about the 2-4% rates cap. And the challenge is, well, we have to cut our capital projects. We will have to cut a lot of staff to try and stay within that rates cap. And I think that's a real problem because we provide amazing services for people that live in the city, and we're going to have to prioritise, so very challenged.
1: Exactly, and I've just remembered one other thing which I love. I live out on the peninsula. You have a book bus.
0: Yes, yes.
1: So people don't have to come into the major libraries. They can go to the book bus when it comes along in their area. I think McAndrew Bay, it's Wednesday afternoon.
0: Oh, you must live near my mum. She's in McAndrew Bay as well. Spend a bit of time out there. It's lovely.
1: Yeah, so... I know that there are lots of other things. I think you also help provide people if you're over 75. Is it with parking?
0: Yes, free parking.
1: Yep.
0: Yep, my mum's got that.
1: Yeah. So if you don't know about these things, is it best to go into the library and ask, or actually
0: probably the library have a good amount of advice there. And before we got on the program, we were talking about the older person strategic plan. And I think part of that, we need to go back and look at that, is how are we looking after the mature people in our city, and then how are we making it easy to access services and so that people know what's going on. Because it's, you know, it can be really challenging. And we know how many people suffer from isolation and loneliness, et cetera. So how do we create things for social connection? That's where things like events are so important, you know, that you can get out and just feel the vibe and the energy and be entertained and learn something new.
1: That's exactly what I tried to do on this program, because I had someone that came in and talked to me about the Fringe Festival this year. And I said, look, I'm 73. I said, would I like it, or is it just for students? And I had Hannah came in and talked about, there was some great drama, there was some great comedy. If I didn't like, you know, swearing or anything like that, these are the good ones to go to. There was juggling, there was family events for grandchildren if you've got grandkids. And she very kindly went through all of those things and talked to me about what she

0: he thought I might like, and how she she thought that these were the things people might like. Because I sort of thought, is the Fringe just for younger people? But yeah. No, it's not.
1: There's so much cool stuff that goes on at the Fringe. And I think that I went to the opening evening and I was just so excited because they had about, I think it was about four different people came on and did their entertainment. And some of it you just, I would never have gone to. And then I'm just like, this is amazing. I should have gone to it. Exactly. That was that little taster piece. And I think sometimes you have perceptions about what something is. It's not for me, but actually, how fantastic to go and see something different. And these performers, a lot of them are coming from literally the other side of the world and creating something new and something funny. And isn't it good to laugh?
0: Absolutely. Absolutely. No, that's definitely it. And coming from Auckland, what I think is Dunedin has got the most vibrant arts personality. There's visual arts, there's performing arts, you know, there's family events, there's a lot of free events as well, which I think is wonderful in this day and age. Do you have any particular favourites that you like to go to?
1: Well, I did mention the Fringe, and their opening function was something that I was just like, oh, well, you walk out and you're just like, that was so cool. I love the Symphony Orchestra as well, especially when they showcase local artists, because it's just wonderful and uplifting and so much talent there. I've also put down the Wild Dunedin Festival when they had Dome. That was super cool. Yep. And I love that it gets people out and engage with nature, because if you engage with it, then you start caring about it. And then, of course, I'm a heritage person, so I'm always going to talk about the Heritage Festival and the events going on there. And it's often about what happens in the heritage building. It's not wandering around and looking at heritage building. It's when you bring it to life. Sometimes there's plays that go on in buildings, or there's tours and stories of the buildings. And I think that's telling our cultural narrative and exciting people about the place that we live.
0: Yes, I mean, Otago Settlers, they have, I think it's called the Tuesday Club, and we have talks at the Otago Settlers Museum, and they have amazing speakers from all round who come in. So again, members of the public can come along to those as well. You don't have to.
1: And it's so wonderful that there's so much going on.
0: Yeah.
1: You know, often when I get a lot of invitations to a lot of things, I think I did three things on last Saturday, and that's the wonderful thing. So, and there was flamenco dancing on.
0: Did you go to that?
1: No, I didn't, because I was doing another event at Ulverston, the 150th anniversary of the Otago Arts Society. So,
0: That's right. They are hoping to publish a book, aren't
1: they? Yes. So there's so many cool things going on. So who gets in first?
0: Flamenco was fabulous.
1: I heard that.
0: Absolutely fabulous.
1: Yeah, I would have loved to have taken my mum to that, but someone else had first dibs on me.
0: Now, we're about to run out of time. So is there anything else that you would like to focus on, particularly in terms of older people in Dunedin that perhaps we haven't covered? I mean, obviously we both love this city. Anything else you want to
1: I think it's think really the challenges for me are social cohesion and connectivity in getting people out to feel safe in their city. I think safety is a key thing as well. When I think about, you know, my 84-year-old mum, it's like what concerns her about the city? It's the parking, safety, rates, bills, all of that kind of stuff, but also getting out and connecting. I think that's really challenging when you're an older person as well. So that's stuff that we're focused on as a council is that well-being of people living in our city. And one of my key goals was to make us the best place to live in New Zealand, a city that works for everyone, and that's making sure that we're very inclusive and we consider everyone as we go along.
0: That sounds exactly what it feels like to me. I mean, as a newcomer, I find it is a community. I think I can say this. Auckland is a huge city, and it is not, doesn't feel like a community. You come here, people will talk to you in the supermarket, people will talk to you on the street, and it is just a friendly, welcoming community. So I think you're very lucky to be mayor.
1: Oh, thank you.
0: of a fabulous city.
1: Yeah, I love the people.
0: Yes, exactly. Exactly. And we've got a great mix of people as well. Yeah, I think it's really interesting. Well, lovely to talk to you. I'm going to try and find a reason to bring you back on to talk about something else. But thank you so much for your time, Sophie. And I'll let you rush back to the office. Thanks so much.

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2: And me, Helen Ingrams. This podcast is about sharing our experiences of Buddhism and being Buddhist in Otipoti, Dunedin.
1: We're just a couple of lay people with an interest in sharing and talking about what we've learned, asking questions and clarifying our understandings. We are by no means experts, but we are willing to tell you what we've learned.
2: Or rather, the ideas that have stuck in our heads, there must be so much that we have just forgotten or we don't even know yet. So please go with us.
1: I was just going to say, willing to tell you what we've learnt.
2: Yeah.
1: It might be more accurate to say, willing to tell you which misconceptions I've lived under for such a long time. So what's happening, Helen?
2: Well, this week, we've just had those three rich interviews with Annie Kunzang. And every time that we talked to her, I was struck after each interview with how heartfelt her approach to life is and how she lives her practice. And she's had such an interesting path where she is. So it made me reflect that we've been going for about 6 months now with our podcasts, and we've covered lots of basic ideas and concepts in Buddhism. And we're at the point now, Annie Kunzang sort of made me realise, there is a point where you have to commit. You have to live what

0: you like the look of in an idea. So we've looked at, you know, the six parameters, the six, you know, the six perfections.
1: And they gave us a roadmap, you know, the generosity, patience, joyous effort, ethics, meditation and wisdom.
0: Yeah.
1: And then, like you say, at some point we have to commit.
0: Yeah.
1: It's the end of the try before you buy period.
0: I think it is. At some point it's got to, yeah.
1: Or I guess what you could say is you're continually on the outside.
0: Yeah.
1: With or you're dipping your toe in.
0: Yeah.
1: But until you've, it's almost like agreeing to be fully immersed in it.
0: Yes. Yes, it is. Yes, agreeing that, yeah, this and is actually what is going to shape your life going forward.
1: So is it your thinking that today we talk about that moment where you sort of officially, what's the phrase?
0: Well, you take refuge. That's the official term in Buddhism. So that's what we're going to do.
1: So refuge is, like you say, it's a daily commitment. Yeah. It's a vow, a promise to take refuge in the Buddha, the Dharma, and the Sangha. And I guess the word vow, it means it's more meaningful than a promise, right?
0: Yeah, yeah. If you think about marriage vows, like they're for life, it's a really deep commitment, isn't it? That. And the refuge is something that you say daily, so you recommit daily when you say it, and it is commitment. So the vow, it's, shall I say what the vow is?
1: Yeah, sure.
0: So it's, I take refuge in the Buddha, the Dharma, and the Sangha from now until enlightenment, and by the merits of my generosity and so forth, may I become a Buddha to. Oh, God, I've forgotten it. I'll start again.
1: Sure. And that's interesting in itself, because when we do these things by rote, when we actually are called on to say them, it's like when you go on stage, the words just leave your head.
0: Yes, they do.
1: Okay,
0: they
1: so do. You okay. Just put yourself back at home in front of your...
0: I'm on the cushion.
1: Yeah.
0: And I'm saying, I take refuge in the Buddha, the Dharma and the Sangha from now until I reach enlightenment. By my merits of generosity and so forth, may I become a Buddha for the sake of all sentient beings.
1: Okay, and that's the wee flick in the tail of the Bodhisattva bodhicitta, isn't it?
0: It is.
1: Where it's not just for you, it's for the benefit
0: everybody.
1: Of all beings.
0: Yeah, and that we can't even benefit anybody until we've reached that stage. Like, we've got so many mental concepts that get in the way.
1: So I got to cut the questions before we go into sort of talking about what maybe each of our experiences were in taking refuge.
0: Yeah.
1: Just the phrase, I remember the first time I heard it, taking refuge, what I thought of was people running into a church during a war seeking sanctuary.
0: And slamming the doors.
1: Well, yeah, it gives you that kind of urgent, there is a crisis. I've got to hide somewhere, you know, or take, you know, refuge in the embassy or take refuge in the church.
0: Yeah, it has got that flavour, hasn't it?
1: Yeah.
0: Yeah. And I think there is that in it, that when you really take on, gosh, I've got this precious human life.
1: Mm.
0: I don't have a lot of time.
1: Mm.
0: I've really got to get going. Then the refuge of the teaching and the Buddha and the Sangha being the community...
1: Mm.
0: That becomes so important.
1: Now, I realise I'm being a bit flippant, you know, I'm saying try before you buy. I don't mean that. What I'm really saying is when we come across new things, you know, like if I think about myself, you know, 10 years ago, if you'd said, oh, you're going to be a Buddhist, I'd have said, don't be ridiculous. I don't even still consider myself to be a Buddhist. I always just say I'm kind of on a pathway.
0: Yeah.
1: But what I'm saying is you reached a point in your life where you decided, okay, I want to go a step further now. Rather than just read books, have an interest and do things, I want to establish it as part of my daily practice, or you were probably doing it already as a daily practice.
0: Yeah, sort of, yeah. but it makes it more of a daily thing.
1: Okay.
0: And it's that sort of, you know, that the... all the research now on little habits that can actually change your life in a much more major way than doing a big thing.
1: Mm.

0: Yeah.
1: Okay, then so if we taking refuge and we're reciting that refuge, those vows every day, we're doing it in a meaningful way so that we can try and achieve a stage of Buddhahood.
0: Yeah.
1: So maybe it's time for you to put it into real person's terms and tell us a wee bit about your experience of taking refuge.
0: Right.
1: So, Helen,
0: what happened?
1: What's been your experience of taking refuge?
0: Do you know? I mean, I can really get a flavour that you've thought about this. You thought about refuge a lot before you took it. For me, entirely the opposite. It was very spontaneous. We were sat in. We had Sunday teachings. This would be. Oh, before COVID, and I'd been going to the centre for a couple of years, maybe, and I sort of knew about refuge, and I had sort of informally in myself thought, I think this is it. I think this is how I would like to live my life. But I didn't know the formality of the refuge vow. And then I didn't even know that there was a Canadian lady who was in our Sangha at the time, and she had spent the summer coming to Dunedin and the centre every week, and then it was time for her to go back home. And she'd requested one of the monks, Geshe-la, to give her the refuge before she went, because that would be the beginning of the rest of her life, you know, when she got back to Canada.
1: Yeah.
0: And so one of the member in the audience or the people sitting there sort of stood up and said, anybody else like to take refuge?
1: Oh, I'll have some of that.
0: Yeah. And two or three people said, oh, yes. Okay. And I sat there thinking, I'm not sure what it is. I don't know. And then a friend turned to me and said, Helen, you are so ready, you know, nudge. Do it. So okay. I said, okay.
1: So looking back, what was it about your friend who nudged you? What did they see that made them confident that this was something you should do?
0: I think she saw how comfortable I was in that way of thinking and how it had, and I think she saw how I'd grown in the year that I'd been there. And I mean, much less reactive in how I, and I'm going, and when I think now, I'm much less reactive now than I was then. But that was one of the main things that I was beginning to take on board. It was soaking in, and it was sticking, and it was making a good difference in my life. Mm. So in refuge, you get down on one knee, you get down on your right knee, and you repeat after Geshe-la the words in Tibetan, which I can't do, so I'm not going to even try.
1: Yeah.
0: And then it was just a lovely feeling in the room. It was like this lovely cloak settled on us all. We really felt we'd got it, you know?
1: Okay.
0: It was a real thing. But I have to say, since then, I have taken refuge two or three times. Like, it's not something you can just do once. It's like reconsecrating a marriage vow. You can take it again if you think you've, you know, dropped off a bit, or you just want to make it fresh.
1: Mm-hmm.
0: So my second time was during COVID, and you know, there were lots of Zoom courses, weren't there, about everything in COVID. Zoom took off.
1: Yeah.
0: And I was doing a Zoom course, a Buddhist course, with a Buddhist nun called Robina Curtin.
1: Now, she's the straight-talking West Australian,
0: isn't
1: she?
0: Oh, she is. Yeah, she is. She's fabulous. Yeah.
1: Now, listen here.
0: That's right.
1: She's hilarious. Because I remember seeing her talk on the Introduction to Buddhism series on YouTube.
0: Right.
1: it was like she completely blew away my the thought I had of what a Buddhist monk should look, sound, and feel like.
0: That's right, because she's just herself. And I got the real message, just be yourself.
1: You know,
0: within these ideas.
1: Yeah, and that's why I liked her too.
0: Yeah. And I mean, as an aside, she's the nun who used to go and visit the prisoners on death row and talk about not Buddhism, but talk about how they could calm their minds and actually get through that stage in their lives. So, I mean,

0: She's a remarkable person. So I took refuge with her. And then my third time was last year when you took refuge.
1: Ah.
0: So three times. And they say that you really have to be careful who you take refuge with, because you're creating a connection with that person, and that will follow you through lifetimes. Mm. So that's an important thing.
1: When you just... The question that comes to mind then is, if you took refuge at the Dargi Buddha Centre...
0: Yeah.
1: And it was Geshe La that... Does that mean he's your teacher?
0: He's one of my main teachers, yeah.
1: But is that so? Okay, so you're not formally attaching yourself to him as he's your guru, kind of, he's your teacher.
0: No, he is a really significant teacher in my life. I mean, in Buddhism, they talk about how you could find a root teacher, but that's the really deep, the one that you have a huge connection with and learn from. But then there are other teachers, and a lot of us have two or three teachers before we find one that really means so much. Yeah, so turning to you.
1: Okay.
0: So, Brent, what was your refuge experience like?
1: Reluctance. No, not reluctance, but like I said to you, you know, I'd been coming to the centre for a bit.
0: Yeah.
1: And I was more like following a piece of string.
0: Yeah.
1: You know, I'd come across Buddhism at a time in my life when, like I think I said in that second episode, you know, like something was missing, or the life I was living wasn't meeting a particular need within myself.
0: Yeah.
1: And that's how I came along. And, of course, being... Sort of someone who likes to learn things, I bought every book there was. I'd read a book, it would suggest another book. So I'd read another book, another book, another book, another book.
0: Mm.
1: And then started coming to the centre.
0: Mm.
1: And then I think, you know, getting to know you and to work alongside you in the garage sale and stuff, and then making those videos that we did on the basement, you started dropping in the odd phrase like, you know, the gompa or the, you know, different things. And I would ask you, and so you started answering those questions. And remember, this is where this whole podcast idea came from.
0: Right.
1: That idea that, you know, as long as you're willing to ask, you might actually find something out.
0: Yeah.
1: And I was quite comfortable in that.
0: Yeah.
1: And then in my time at university, I'd sort of supported a few people.
0: Yeah.
1: And I guess my time as an educator and as a leader, you know, I'd been in positions where I was comforting or trying to provide pastoral care for people. I come from a family where, you know, my parents were very much of that ilk. You know, they'd give people the shirt off their backs and help out people in their church community. You know, So when I came to the Buddha Centre, it was like, okay, well, let's muck on in. Let's you know, do these things. And at uni, that, you know, I'd helped a family who'd lost a daughter who was age 21.
0: Oh.
1: And then other friends had different experiences, and I had members of my family, and someone had said, oh, you know, you know the right thing to say, or you're not afraid to say things.
0: Mm.
1: And that kind of planted a seed about, well, maybe I could do something in the role of chaplaincy.
0: Mm. Mm.
1: So I investigated that whole idea of Buddhist chaplaincy.
0: Mm.
1: And then I'd talk to you about that. And then I think you must have mentioned it to, or we'd mentioned it to a few people. And then I don't know how the news came back to me, but I think it was via you. There was this thing that, well, if you're going to go and do this training as a Buddhist chaplain, have you thought about maybe taking refuge first?
0: Yeah.
1: And I have to say, I had quite a visceral reaction to that.
0: Did you really?
1: Yeah, well, because it was like, oh, okay, do I really? And so I ummed and ahed about it, and then you and I had a few conversations about it, and then when it was explained to me what this would mean, it was kind of like, well, if I'm going to be standing there talking to people, well, actually listening to people who might be, you know, in the last few days of their life, then it's probably best that I am listening from a point of view of something that I'm

0: committed to.
1: Yeah.
0: And I'm one of those people, I'm one of those people, like when I'm a teacher, if kids say, you know, oh, can we do this? Can we do this? Can we do this?
1: Yeah.
0: And I use the word promise.
1: Yeah.
0: I only ever promise unless I can completely deliver.
1: Oh.
0: And my two sons know that as well.
1: Yes.
0: And they always used to try and trap me. And said, you promised that we can. No, I didn't promise. I said we might.
1: Yeah.
0: But if I, and so I really place great stock on the word promise. And I think the vow to me is like, and like you said earlier, it's a deeper promise. So that's why I ummed and ahed, because I thought, boy, if I say yes and I go ahead with this, then I really have to follow through. And I just worried about myself and my sort of scatterbrained approach to life, and that, you know, maybe I was just taking it lightly. So I ummed and ahed about it.
1: Right.
0: But then, you know, the course was coming up, and I kind of felt, in a way, there was a double blessing in terms of the fact that the Buddhist Centre was saying, yeah, good on you for going and having a look and seeing what that's about.
1: Yeah.
0: Go with our good wishes.
1: Yeah.
0: And that's probably when I thought, okay, I'll do that. But I have to tell you, I was pretty darn nervous.
1: Yeah.
0: You know, I think you were sort of standing there sort of guiding me through, and I was gibbering away. And but it was interesting, you said before there's that calmness that descended on you like a cloak.
1: Yeah.
0: Like I had one of those silk, what's the name?
1: The carter, the white little
0: I always
1: scarf.
0: Called it a scarf. Right. Yeah, the silk carter.
1: Yeah.
0: And you took a photo of me standing outside the centre, and every time I see that photo pop up on my memories or something, I think, yeah, that was the right thing to do.
1: Oh.
0: And so when I went up to that that sort of weekend course on Buddhist chaplaincy, it's the apprentice Buddhist chaplaincy course.
1: Yeah.
0: It felt like I was operating from a place of secureness, and I was standing in the right place.
1: Right.
0: I made an attempt to saying the refuge vow every day.
1: Yeah.
0: But I have to say, you know, that's pretty intermittent for me.
1: Yeah.
0: I've got my Buddhist shrine just in the sort of hallway at my house, and I used to have the refuge poem sitting there.
1: Right.
0: So if I was walking past, I would see it.
1: Yeah.
0: And other times I would stop and I would read it.
1: Yeah.
0: And I guess, like you've said, you know, it's a bit of a habit. You have to maintain it.
1: Yes.
0: And this
1: do.
0: Conversation is like reawakening that. Okay, maybe that's something I should be doing.
1: Yeah.
0: So yeah, that's that, in a very long way. That's how I took refuge.
1: Yeah.
0: So I kind of felt that it was time.
1: Yeah.
0: But I still, it's like when you're on the edge of the swimming pool.
1: Yeah, yeah.
0: Someone, you need a nudge.
1: Pursuing.
0: So thanks for that.
1: You're welcome.
0: Yeah, so yeah, that was my that was my experience.
1: Yeah, really. Yeah.
0: Yeah.
1: And in preparation for this podcast, I've been just looking around on the web what there is. I found some really interesting ideas about false refuge, you know, what we can do in daily life that we you know, we take refuge all the time, actually, you know, things like, you know, being super busy, because it, you know, is a bit of a cloak, isn't it, for looking at ourselves, or what else did I find?
0: Or sense experiences, like, you know, shopping, buying things.
1: Yeah.
0: You know, when I get that, I'll be happy. When I get this, I'll be happy.
1: That's right. Sensuality and all that.
0: Yeah.
1: Yeah.
0: Or, you know, all those things, drugs, alcohol.
1: Yeah, yeah, yeah.
0: Yeah.
1: Binge viewing, I can do.
0: What's your favourite thing to do? Doom scrolling?
1: Yeah. Yes.
0: Yeah, yeah.
1: Yeah.
0: But I guess a lot of those habits, you know, we say, oh, that's modern life and that's what we do.
1: Yeah.
0: So what you're saying is that we kind of have an awareness then of the types of things we lose ourselves inside.
1: Yeah, that's right.
0: Okay.
1: And we talk about, you know, the refuge vow, but actually it's not this exotic thing that you only get in the Buddhist tradition.
0: Mm.
1: It's actually a part of human experience that Buddhism takes as a formal way of, you know, beginning the path. Whatever.
0: Well, it's like, you know, it's the care code for the environment. You know? And there's the eco-sattva vows.
1: Yeah.
0: I remember there's a song I really like that they played when I was up at Stavely of the eco-sattva vows. Very American. It sounds like a sort of a Pentecostal kind.

0: him, but yeah. I really liked it because it puts it into a nutshell what that vow is all about.
1: Right.
0: And yeah, right. So after you took refuge,
1: yeah,
0: did you start looking at those things that you say that, you know, we often fall into for refuge? Did you look at them differently?
1: Yeah, I did actually. And it's really sort of cleaned my act up a bit. I mean, I become aware when I'm getting, say, if depression is becoming a thing, because these are the symptoms I know when I'm off, you know, that I'm drawn, you know, I sort of drawn away from what I should be doing.
0: Yeah, I often say to my wife that, you know, I've got to get back to my processes.
1: Yes, yeah, that's a good way of putting it.
0: You know, and I know sports people put a lot of stock on visioning and writing down and having their processes.
1: Yeah.
0: For me, the one wee thing I can think of is ethics and doing the right thing.
1: Yeah.
0: So one thing I have committed to doing is not pirating or doing anything on the internet without paying for it correctly.
1: Yes, yes. Very good.
0: And that sounds like a weird thing to say, but it's that ethic thing of, okay, am I knowingly going to take something that's not right? Yeah. So that's been, and as a creative, you know, there's lots of things on the internet you want to make a movie or to get a sound or do those things.
1: Yeah.
0: Now I'm trying my best and largely succeeding. It's such a small thing. That's why I'm mentioning it.
1: Yes.
0: But that's what it means to me.
1: Yes.
0: Ethical behaviour.
1: Yeah. Oh, that's great. That's great. And to me, it brings back the refuge vow. You know, like we've talked about the doctor, the patient and the nursing. That's the Buddha, the Dharma and the Sangha together.
0: So just can you quickly just sketch out for that?
1: Yeah, so the Buddha is the doctor in this analogy. The medicine is the Dharma, the teaching. And the nursing staff are the Sangha, the community.
0: The carers.
1: The carers that take care of us, yeah.
0: Oh, nice. Yeah. I like that.
1: And I've got this lovely quote saying, you know, when you take refuge, taking refuge is like unpacking the medicine and deciding to follow the doctor's advice. I love that.
0: I really do too.
1: Because that's what it is. Well, yeah.
0: That's lovely.
1: Yeah. So in our last remaining minute, let's wrap it up by saying, please get in touch with us through the email.
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1: And we've got Sunday teaching, 10:30 in the morning of Sundays at 22 Royal Terrace, the Dargi Buddhist Centre.
0: And we normally say, may you be well, may you be happy, may you live with ease, but I see you've snuck another line in there.
1: I have. I mean, it just struck me. It's such an uncertain world at the moment. I'd like to put in, may you stay safe.
0: Okay, let's do that.
1: Okay. So may you be well.
0: May you be happy.
1: May you be safe.
0: And may you live with ease.
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